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2: When I realized, like, okay, I'm out of here, you know, I was about seven. That's when I started planning my escape.
3: Majora Carter grew up in the Hunts Point section of the South Bronx.
2: Hunts Point, you know, as I was growing up here, was literally the poster child for urban blight. Featured on the nightly news all over the country, you know, as the kind of place that was just like the epitome of all that's wrong, you know, with inner cities. Even landlords were torching their buildings to collect insurance money because we were redlined, which meant that no financial institutions were actually loaning. You could not get anything financed here. And so things just fell into major disrepair. It was at the beginning of the summer, when I turned 8 years old, actually, I watched both buildings at either end of my block, you know, have these massive fires. So literally overnight, you know, people that I knew and loved, you know, I saw every day on my way to school or my way to play with friends were just gone because the building, you know, many of the apartments burned down. And at the end of the summer, my brother was killed in the drug wars. And it was just like, no, this is not the place for me or for anybody. I started thinking, I'm going to use my brain to get out of here. I'm going to go to what I called a name school, like the kind of university that everybody knows about, you know, an Ivy League or something like that. And yeah, that was me at seven.
4: Didn't realize
5: that's
4: that.
5: That's an interesting question.
6: You know, I've never heard of it from that.
4: So let's talk about that.
5: I think you need to come over, stand in my shoes.
3: This is Top of Mind. I'm Julie Rose. Today on the show, what makes a city great? We asked you.
7: People here are so friendly. You talk to strangers.
8: I love that our city is growing so richly. We have an incredible restaurant scene, and we also offer a lot of wonderful parks and greenways.
9: Something I really love is that all public bathrooms have free menstrual products.
10: I think people have to choose a place that will be home and choose to stay.
2: I was led to believe that you measure success by how far you get away. You grow up and you're going to be somebody, but you're going to get out of here.
3: That was Erica Leyland, Kim Parati, Haley Trotter, Lynn Kreutz, and Majora Carter, who started planning her escape from the South Bronx when she was seven. These days, she has a much different view.
2: You don't have to move out of your neighborhood to live in a better one.
3: But isn't that the whole point of moving? For a better neighborhood, better school, better job, better house? Americans move a lot more than people in other wealthy countries. In a given year, close to 10% of us will relocate. That's 25 million people shifting around in search of a better fit, swiping left on cities that don't satisfy, looking for the perfect match. Suppose we all took Majora Carter's perspective instead. You don't have to move out of your neighborhood to live in a better one. It's partly the idea that you and your community deserve better, which is a pretty radical notion for a place like the South Bronx that's been written off as hopeless. But it's also the idea that the relationship goes both ways. If your city isn't all you need it to be, what can you do to make it better?
2: Oh, I had no interest in ever coming back.
3: Majora Carter had to escape the South Bronx to realize all of this. She went to Wesleyan University, then started grad school at NYU. And that's when she came home.
2: I needed a cheap place to stay, which was my parents' house. And that was, you know, it was hard. To move back here because it absolutely felt like a defeat.
3: But for all its flaws, Hunts Point was still her hometown, and she couldn't help but feel protective when New York City started planning to put a huge garbage dump there. Working against the dump galvanized her belief that the South Bronx deserved better. Then she discovered the Bronx River, and things really changed.
2: I knew that we had something called the Bronx River because I saw it on a subway map, but you know, I'd never actually thought to even go there. It looked like the least appetizing place you could ever want to be. It's like you would, it had industry lining the shores or the back of warehouses, you know, abutting it. Nothing that it didn't even read river at all.
3: And then one summer morning, Carter went for a run with her dog, which she named after Xena, the warrior princess.
2: Xena was a German Shepherd mix. You know, I'm going jogging as I often did, like right at the crack of dawn. And my dog literally just like bolted into this dump that I would pass all the time. And you could, it had weeds over my head and, you know, just piles of garbage that you could see from the street. And I never had any interest in going in there. It's like, why? But of course, Xena pulled me in and I was just like afraid to let go of her leash. There was a chain, I swear, with links as big as my head. Piles of just like garbage, like everywhere. It was just ridiculous. But I kept going and I could see like light through like these weeds and stuff. And then at the end, when I sort of pushed through all that, or rather Xena pulled me through all that, I realized that I was looking at the Bronx River from a completely different angle that I'd never seen it before. The sunlight was glinting off of the water and it was just magical. And I was like, oh my gosh, there actually is a river here and it's really pretty. All I could think was, wow, this is the beginning of my neighborhood's revitalization. Like if we this is where we can start. Like this is where, you know, I can, you know, start helping people see that our community does have value and it should be beautiful for us.
3: Carter led the effort to turn that riverfront dump into an award-winning park.
2: And I got married there back in 2006.
3: A park in Hunts Point fit for a wedding is something 7-year-old Majora Carter could never have imagined. And she started to wonder, what else could they get for their community?
2: I mean, we asked everybody.
3: But her nonprofit zeroed in on what the kids who were graduating high school and heading off to college were saying.
2: We asked them, so what do you think, the neighborhood needs now? And they were like, oh, well, we need more, you know, homeless shelters and really affordable housing for really poor people. We need, you know, more, you know, health clinics. We need more community centers for the kids, which is really funny since they weren't much older than the kids they were talking about. We need things like that. And I was like, oh, so given, you know, you're going to be the type of folks that are going to go away, you know, go to college and, you know, get a great job and careers, are you planning on coming back here? And they were just like, no. And it was pretty clear that all the things that they felt the community needed were the things that literally repelled them. They wanted to go to places that had things like, you know, cafes and restaurants and cool bookstores and bike shops and the kind of things that you couldn't find in our neighborhood.
3: That is when Majora Carter suddenly understood why decades of effort and countless dollars spent trying to lift the South Bronx out of poverty had failed. All those services for the poor were reinforcing poverty as the community's core identity, while actively driving away the young people who could make it something better. So rather than thinking about poverty as the problem to solve, which obviously hadn't worked, Carter started thinking of the South Bronx like a company trying to hang on to its top performers.
2: Everybody loves the Cinderella stories, you know, that emerge from places like this. So we know that we've never had a shortage of amazing people coming from neighborhoods like this. But what we have had a shortage of is actually retaining them. We recognize that right now that people in communities like this are taught to measure success by how far they get away from their communities. All we did was recognize that those same people are looking for the same thing that everybody else wants. And they want a lifestyle that makes their community feel like it's worth living in. And so whether it's a cafe, you know, or a bookstore or whatever, or housing that matches their income, you know, they want to meet other people and express themselves and feel like their community is worth living in.
3: To get the ball rolling, Carter opened the Boogie Down Grind Cafe,
2: which is an urban hip hop experiential cafe with craft beer and specialty coffee and tea and some really cool vibes that really focuses and presents our community as a wonderful place to gather.
3: It's just a few blocks from her childhood home, and its prices are right in line with the 4 Dunkin' Donuts shops, all within walking distance. But some people in the neighborhood quickly labeled Carter a sellout, a gentrifier.
2: You know, gentrification generally means outsiders coming in to change a community to suit their needs. But it's just like, I'm from two blocks away. Like this is, you know, I took money that I raised in other parts of the country, you know, doing work that I did and invested it in my own community. You know, if anything, I'm the exact opposite of gentrification.
3: So for a while, Carter was using the term self-gentrification to distinguish her approach, which is about making sure that as property values in the neighborhood rise, the businesses and landowners who benefit most are locals. But gentrification is such a polarizing word that she's stopped using it altogether. She prefers reclaiming.
2: Reclaiming involves retaining the talent that's already there to improve our surroundings and our own economic future.
3: It sounds like you're saying, look, the investment's going to happen and either it's going to be outsiders benefiting from it or we're going to do the investment and get that benefit ourselves.
2: And I find one a lot more palatable and supportive than the other. Yes, absolutely.
3: She notes that America has been in the process of re-urbanizing for decades. People are moving from the suburbs back to the cities. Boomers and millennials all want to live near transit, coffee shops, grocery stores, and parks. If they can't find or can't afford a place in the neighborhood that's already offering all of that, they're going to move into places with the potential to. This shift to inner cities stopped during the pandemic, by the way, but experts suspect that was just a temporary pause. Unfortunately, says Carter, people who've been in those struggling urban neighborhoods for generations can be slow to realize that gentrification is coming.
2: We've actually lost a lot of home ownership in the South Bronx just over the past 20 some years, you know, as predatory speculators come in and, you know, buy homes for cash. Folks believe that there's no value in our own community. And I know that, unfortunately, very well, because, you know, when both my parents passed away, I could not get any of my siblings to hold on to the family's property, to hand it down to the generation behind us. They were just like, why would anybody want to stay there? So they sold it to the first person that bought it, which is a predatory speculator. And now that house is worth almost three times as much as it was sold. And that could have been in my family. But instead, it's in some, you know, predatory speculator's balance sheet. You know, they could do that in large part because long before you start seeing things like doggy daycares or, you know, cute coffee shops and places where you didn't see them before. That's not when gentrification happens. We think it happens when people in our own communities don't see the value in our own community, so they do sell early and cheap.
3: Majora Carter won a MacArthur Genius Grant for her efforts in the South Bronx. She's now a real estate developer focused on building the kinds of housing and retail that will make ambitious young people think, yeah, maybe I could see myself coming back here. Carter's new book is Reclaiming Your Community. You don't have to move out of your neighborhood to live in a better one. What would it take for you to move back to your hometown? Here's what Erica Leyland told us.
11: I grew up in Silver Spring, Maryland, which is right outside of Washington, D.C. There are lots of things that are wonderful about the D.C. area. But one thing is we had a shooting happen several doors down from us, and that really scared me. And we couldn't afford a lot of things in the area, so I wouldn't go back. I love where I live now. I live just outside of La Crosse, Wisconsin. It's a small town, but it's big enough in the sense of we have all the amenities that we need. People here are so friendly. You talk to strangers. They are not nosy, but they are just considerate of everyone else.
3: And here's Reed Wolfley, who currently lives in Greenville, North Carolina.
12: It would take a lot for me to move back to my hometown, Sterling, Colorado, sub 10,000 people. 2 hours from Denver, Colorado, on your way towards the Nebraska border. That rural America that is dwindling is my hometown. The JCPenney's is gone. Where are you supposed to shop? And so, unfortunately, good childhood memories, but as a young father, professional, it just does not have what I need. Unless for minimum, JCPenney's comes back to town.
3: We all want such different things in a city, don't we? Do you and your family even agree on what would be the ideal place? Next, let's head to rural America for a look at why some towns dwindle and others thrive. This is Top of Mind. I'm Julie Rose.
13: For about 25 years now, Deb and I have enjoyed traveling around the country in a little single-engine propeller plane from an elevation of about 2,000 or 3,000 feet.
3: This is Jim and Deb Fallows, co-authors of the book Our Towns, a 100,000-mile journey into the heart of America, which is now also an HBO documentary. Several years back, they set out in their small plane to see what resilient towns have in common.
14: The factory closed, the mine closed, there'd been a tornado, there was a drought. How did people respond when there was trauma in their communities?
3: And how can a town coax its residents into more of a two-way relationship, where it's not just, what can the town offer me, but also, what can I offer this community?
14: While Jim's the pilot, I sit in what's called the right seat. This particular plane looks a little bit like Casper the Ghost. It has big windows all around the sides and to the front, so you have a great panoramic view of what goes below you. As you come into a small city airport, you can really get a sense of the town. Do you see a lot of steeples? Do you see above ground swimming pools or backyard fancy swimming pools? Do you see factories with no cars in the parking lots? Do you see the weeds in the parking lots, thereby telling you there's not much going on in that factory? So it's a bird's eye view that descends as you go into the small towns and gives you a first introduction that's really different from driving in along the highways past the malls and the usual big box stores.
13: One of the humbling things, as Deb has often said, about seeing the U.S. from above is seeing things that are intentionally concealed from the ground. Prisons are one of them. Quarries. You would not believe how much of the U.S. is quarry. They're all over the place, and you essentially never see them. You go over West Virginia, you see the mountaintop removal coal mines, of course, and there's no roads near them. You see them only from above that way. Also, you can see in the West, you can see patterns of tree harvesting, where there'll be a sort of courtesy band of trees next to the interstate, and then half a mile in, the clear cutting starts. And so again, it's a what you see, what communities are featuring, and what they're trying to conceal.
3: What themes arose for you then? The markers of a thriving city.
13: So as time went on, we began seeing patterns of things, ways that in which you could recognize signs of a city that looked like it was making in signs of cities that were having troubles. For example, one of the things we'd ask people every place, who should we talk to? Who makes the place run? And there'd be different answers. The answers could be a school principal, a librarian, a politician, a musician. But if there was no answer, that was a really bad sign. People saying, well, we have to get back to you. So one time I was doing an article in The Atlantic about our findings. And so I came up at relatively short notice and non-scientifically with 10 and a half rules of civic success, which ranged from highbrow things like people knowing the civic story. Why are we here? What is our past? What is our future? Or having inventive community colleges or whatever. I finally got to the one half of the 10 and a half rules of civic success, which was whether cities had a microbrewery industry.
3: Do people know their story? Why does that matter to a successful city?
13: I think the reason that knowing a civic story has an effect is it gives people a reason to say something we're doing now will matter 10 years from now.
3: It's a motivation to stay invested.
13: Exactly.
14: I think Greenville, South Carolina is an example where people know their story. It was an old mill town, and they knew how those mills grew up. They knew that the old mill buildings were still there. The textile factories are gone now, and they're replaced by big industry. Michelin.
13: GE is there.
14: GE and BMW, right? And it's a very international city. But you always know the history of that city because the abandoned textile factories are still around. Now they're made into beautiful kind of event spaces along the riverside. But what they've done in Greenville to keep those stories alive is a model of what's going on in a lot of other cities, which is about the public arts. One of the things they did was in installations of sculptures along the main street on the big broad sidewalks, which showed the history of the town, the people who were important there, the founders, the different steps along the way, the racial incidents that happened in the town. And it has become a way of keeping that history alive.
3: As towns try to keep locals invested in the community, Fallows says they're finding this civic storytelling can be just as important as making sure they've got the basics, like high-speed internet.
14: Maybe it's a mural on a wall where every little kid gets to place his hand in that mural, and then they walk around and say, there's my hand, I'm part of this town, I'm part of the history of this town, and teaching them also of the honorable professions that are in this town. I heard about this a lot in South Dakota, where being a butcher is not necessarily something that kids aspire to do. But if you have ways to show them in their school systems that being a butcher is part of the agriculture, which is the honorable profession in this place, and there's an artistry to doing it, there's pride and also money and a future in this profession of being a butcher, it suddenly shifts it around entirely.
3: There's another example of this from your documentary. There was a young lobster fisherman who you talked to. Tell us about him.
14: That's a great follow-up story. His name is Elijah Bryce. He was in high school in Eastport, Maine. He had a summer job as a lobsterman on a boat. And he was a very savvy and smart kid. He loved lobstering. He loved his little town. He also knew that this way of life was going to be going away.
3: Because of warming waters, primarily, climate change.
14: The lobster would swim north, and they wouldn't be around anymore. His solution, after going to school for a year or so, was twofold. He was going to investigate and build up kelp farming, because that's what he saw as a way of the future for having an economy that could continue to work in Eastport, Maine. And he also loved his lobster boats. So he took courses on how to build boats. And now he's a craftsman. He's building his own boats. He's being entrepreneurial in the kelp industry. He is newly engaged. He's going to has announced that he and his wife are going to stay in this town of 1,400 people in Down East Maine and be part of the energy that drives this town into the future.
3: On your travels, did you ask people what would make their towns better? And what were some of the common responses you would get?
13: We did ask them that. School system, I think, was the number one thing. Crime sometimes was something that people would tell us about. But then I think it was then whether there would be opportunities for the next generation of people. And that's why a sense that there's going to be something here for my children if they stay, or something they'd want to come back to. We ended up thinking that institutions of higher education are really enormous levers of this sort of thing, where we all know that research universities are so important in bringing talent and business to a community. But any sort of community colleges and private liberal arts schools or whatever, in many parts of the country, they've started thinking consciously about how they can help the town prevail. I'll give one example. In Muncie, Indiana, a Ball State University has taken over running the public schools of Muncie because it thought its main drawback in trying to attract faculty was that the public schools weren't good enough. And so through an elaborate deal, Ball State University now runs the public schools.
14: And I think in a number of towns where we were, people had an instinct that they wanted their towns to have a more diverse kind of population.
13: One of the biggest contrasts we've seen between the narrative of national level reporting and what we saw city by city is that at the national level, you would think that the entire United States is in the middle of some huge white backlash, you know, that we're worried about immigrants, we're worried about diversity. City by city, we found most communities saying, we recognize that our future is being inclusive of more people. I'll give just the example of Dodge City, Kansas. It's now a majority Latino town where the mainly white older power structure recognizes that the young people of town are mainly Latino, and they've gone out of their way to say, this is our future. And including during in the 2016 national elections, there was a controversial move by the state government of moving a polling place out of town, away from where most of the Latino voters were. And the white city council of Dodge City passed a resolution the next day saying, we're going to provide free transportation to the polling place for every voter in Dodge City. We welcome our future as an inclusive community. And they put out the announcement in English and in Spanish. And that, to us, is more typical of what we saw, that people recognizing that America's story is of continuing inclusion of new people, and that's what makes the U.S. stronger than other countries.
3: What do you now think about the future of America, having spent so much time in its lesser-known cities or its overlooked cities, Jim?
13: I think America's prospects look better than most Americans are aware of, because there's a disproportionate coverage of the things that are wrong with America, which are genuinely wrong, versus the people who are trying to correct those things. And since they're mainly doing that work at the local level, their examples are not as widely shared as they could or should be. I think there is more flexibility, inventiveness, partnership, practicality, and hope that you find in America's cities, large and small, than most of the national government now. So I think when we are looking for ideas about ways to save the country, if you will, we think many more of them are coming from the local area than elsewhere.
3: Anybody who's feeling cynical, disheartened, disempowered by, you know, what they see in the national news, it sounds like part of the answer to finding your hope and your optimism is to lean into what's happening on your local level.
13: We would absolutely agree. That's where you individually can make more difference, and where we collectively can, I think, do more to put America on the right course.
3: It's interesting to note that neither Jim nor Deb Fallows live in their hometowns. Jim grew up in Redlands, California. Deb in a tiny fishing and farming town on Lake Erie called Vermilion, Ohio.
14: When I was 10 years old, I woke up one morning with this epiphany, which was, I know exactly what's wrong with my life. I was meant to be born and raised in California. I'm not sure why that happened, but then I met Jim, and he was from California, and it was like destiny. Okay.
3: But the Fallows don't live in Redlands, California either. They're in Washington, D.C., and they don't see themselves leaving. So after all their research into how the less flashy cities of America are working hard to be the kind of place people want to be, do they feel even a little compelled to go back?
14: We really have continued to invest a lot of our life there. We took our kids there every single Christmas while they were growing up. We continue to go back there. We always drive by the old house. No one owns that house anymore from our family. But it's a place where we invest our energy, feel some loyalty to. We're older. We're not the kind of people who should move back to Redlands now. We're the kind of people who should continue to return there and support it and celebrate what's going on and talk about it in a positive way. Hmm. So that is another version of returning to your hometown, I think.
3: Their book is called Our Towns, A 100,000-Mile Journey into the Heart of America, which is also an HBO documentary. When the time comes for a change of venue, what is that calculation like for you?
15: I think all the negative energy from the pandemic and political division and people just turning into angry, exhausted husks of themselves, myself included, it really changed my priorities.
3: So Jenny Vanstone made the dramatic decision to sell her home in Charlotte, North Carolina, and move to France. The dream had always been Paris. But when it came down to it, Vanstone realized she needed something different from the glamorous bustle of the French capital.
15: And I found myself drawn to the warmth, the gentleness, the sense of authenticity, and that joie de vivre that is more typical of Provence in the south of France.
3: Now, here's someone who came to a similar, I gotta get out of here moment, and chose differently.
16: I'm Lynn Wright Kreutz, and I still live in the town where I grew up, in Sudbury, Massachusetts.
3: Kreutz raised her kids in a home she and her husband built on the edge of her parents' small farm. But over the next 30 years, the town grew larger than her liking.
16: Traffic was becoming a nightmare. Mega shopping centers were everywhere. But the thing with many of the newer people over the years is that they didn't choose to stay. The town seemed like it was merely a stopping point before the next opportunity. So I started to feel like a stranger here. So when the folks passed away and the kids had grown up and we had retired, we got the overwhelming urge to move out. My husband and I, we wanted to find a dream home in the country. But what I was to discover when we were looking for other places was that the deep connection I had formed to the farm since childhood had only intensified over the years, as well as the connection to the incredible neighbors we have. Many of these neighbors are townies like me, and the few who weren't born and raised here have committed to stay. All in all, we're very close-knit, very much an extended family. We get together frequently, help each other out at a moment's notice. So when my husband and I were looking at real estate listings for other more bucolic places, we came to the sharp realization that we couldn't go anywhere. If you want that connection, that groundedness of belonging somewhere, you have to do the time. I think people have to choose a place that will be home and choose to stay. To make a commitment to love a place for as long as possible and the people in it.
3: Can a shift in mindset really help someone love a place they're ready to leave? I'm Julie Rose. This is Top of Mind. The average American will move at least 11 times in their life. I'm already at 12. 9 different cities, 5 different states. And as much as I dread the packing and the unpacking, there's no denying the appeal.
17: I think a lot of us have those feelings that if we can just find the right place for us, that everything else in life is going to kind of come together.
3: This is Melody Warnick. Until not too long ago, she was what you might call a serial mover. She and her husband lived in 5 different states during the first 14 years of their marriage.
17: I remember that whenever my family took road trips, which was a lot, that I would always grab the little real estate magazines when we were in the gas station, and I would flip through and look at the houses and kind of create this fantasy for myself. Oh, if I lived in this beautiful place and I had this beautiful house, then all those things about my life that are frustrating, you know, the irritating neighbors or the school that isn't quite up to par or the traffic, that somehow we could just find the place that would fix those problems. And it doesn't take long in a new place before you realize that, oh, great, we're going to accumulate baggage in this new community as well. It's not going to be perfect. It's not going to fix everything.
3: But that did not stop Warnick from trying. Move number 5 was to Austin, Texas.
17: We moved there with these hopes that Austin would just be it for us. And Austin was great in a lot of ways, but it wasn't perfect because no city is. And pretty quickly, my husband was like, oh my gosh, it's so humid and fire ants and all this stuff. He went back on the job market, applied for a job, and all of a sudden, you know, within a year and a half of moving to Austin, we were looking at moving away to Blacksburg, Virginia, which is a small town in the Blue Ridge Mountains of Southwest Virginia, where Virginia Tech University is. And once again, I'm like, this new place, this is going to be it. You know, I thought, small town, it's in the South, this is going to be Mayberry. We're going to get to know our neighbors and we're going to plant a garden and our lives are kind of going to slow down. And I had these huge expectations for what Blacksburg would do for me in my life. And then once again, got there and realized, oh, I was wrong. So right on the face of it, you know, the first week or so, it felt like, okay, this is going to be great. But within, you know, a week or two, you're unpacking, the chaos sets in, and honestly, the loneliness of moving to a place where you don't know anyone. And there's just a strangeness to it. I remember thinking, you know, I went to the hardware store to get some keys made, copies of our house key, and thought, I need subtitles for the guy across the counter because his Appalachian accent was so thick. And it was just this feeling of, I do not belong here. This place is foreign. And that's really uncomfortable. So after I'd been in Blacksburg for a little while and realized that I kind of hated it and kind of wanted to leave, I also realized that that wasn't realistic. You know, my husband had this new job that he had just started and my kids were in elementary school. You know, my older daughter at that point, this was her third elementary school in three states. And so it was just like the reality of, we can't just keep doing this. We can't just keep picking up and moving to a new community in hopes that we're going to find something better. And so I started to think about what has to happen for yourself in a community to really start to feel like you love it, to start to feel like you're not, you know, a foreigner who landed on the moon, but this is actually your home. You've put down roots here. This is where you belong. And so I started to dig into the research around place and community and what makes people feel that sense of belonging, that sense of at-homeness. And that's when I came across this concept of place attachment, which is the term that psychologists and scientists use to describe that feeling of being really rooted and embedded in a place. You know, place attachment can take years to develop. And I was unhappy now and wanted to feel better about my life in this new town of Blacksburg, Virginia. And so I thought, okay, what I'm going to do is I'm going to start acting like someone who loves their town would act. And so I came up with this idea of doing these Love Where You Live experiments, which were basically little mini action steps, little behavior changes that I could engage in my town to make myself happier there, to make myself, hopefully, my idea was to make myself feel more rooted. They were things like, people who walk and bike in their communities tend to feel more attached. And, you know, there's research around why that happens. Part of it is you are experiencing your place at a kind of slow human pace. You get to know it better. And so I started walking in my town more. There's tons of research about why volunteering in your community makes you feel more a part of it, more of a sense of ownership of your town. And so I signed up to volunteer.
18: Well, are we ready?
19: Let's go. Ready?
17: And it was just one of those like really glorious summer days, and it was warm, and one of my daughters and I were biking on the bike trail to downtown Blacksburg, and we were going to visit some of our favorite places, the library and the farmer's market. And it was just this intense feeling of well-being, of just, gosh, I love it here. I don't want to move, which was super weird for me because I had always wanted to move. Almost no matter where I lived, I always had in the back of my mind, okay, this is okay, but I bet there's someplace better for me. My family's coming up on 10 years here, and it's actually, it's the longest my husband has ever lived in any place his whole life by a lot. The longest we've ever lived in a place in our marriage by a lot. And just today, my husband and I were having this conversation about how much we still love it here. And we don't think we can find a better community for us. And I do think that everyone can have that experience of finding a place that works well for them and that they want to commit to.
3: Is it possible then, that what makes a city great for you has mostly to do with what you bring to the relationship. Melody Warnick's first book, This Is Where You Belong, is all about learning to love where you live. And her latest, which is called If You Could Live Anywhere, delves deeper into this idea that loving your community starts with committing to it.
20: One of the towns that I wrote about is Belle Fountain, Ohio. And this is sort of a classic Rust Belt community. You know, the factories closed slowly over time. The town shrank. And so, like a lot of small towns, especially in the Northeast and the Appalachian region, this was a town that had seen better days. And it had lots of shuttered businesses and buildings falling into disrepair. And I talked to a guy who lives there named Jason Duff. And Jason was, you know, just a young guy. He was trying to get his start in real estate. But what he ended up doing was investing in the town. He realized that Belle Fountain would sell him buildings for not a lot of money and that he could invest in fixing them up and then renting them out to entrepreneurs. And he did this in a really curated sort of way. He really thought hard, he and his team, about what kind of town do we want Belle Fountain to be? What kinds of amenities would we want to see in this community? So priority number one was a pizza place, you know, like let's get a really good brick oven pizza place here. And he went out and recruited some people who ran a pizza restaurant a few towns over, got them to come to Belle Fountain. They opened a pizza restaurant that is really successful. And he started doing that for all kinds of businesses, you know, okay, what if we put a bakery in this spot? What if we, you know, put a sports bar? What if we brought a clothing store? He would reach out to people on Etsy who were creators who ran businesses in Ohio, and he would convince them that now was the time to open a brick and mortar business. And why didn't you come to Belle Fountain? And little by little, by renovating buildings and then offering entrepreneurs affordable rents to open up their businesses, he's created this community that people love to be in. And the thing that impresses me about that story is that, you know, this wasn't a guy who had a ton of money. He was not independently wealthy when he started this. He was in his 20s, but he was just determined to change the nature of his community and restore it to a little bit of what it had been.
3: Are there certain factors, certain traits a city has that make it easier to love, easier to become attached to?
20: For me, place attachment really revolves around people and your relationships with people. And so some towns just do a better job than others at being really welcoming. And sometimes that happens in sort of an official capacity. There's a town in North Carolina called Burlington that does an event for new residents where they invite all the new residents to the city hall. They get to meet the town councilors. They get to learn about all the city amenities and they get to socialize with each other. And I think things like that can help people feel settled more quickly. And I've seen all kinds of things. You know, there's a program in Minneapolis where they give new residents a warm winter hat. And it's kind of like, hey, we know you don't understand Minnesota winters and we're going to help you out. We're going to help you make that transition to Minnesota. You know, there's a community in Iowa that matches you with a local resident and they will introduce you to people. It's called the Wingman Program in Iowa City. And so when you move to Iowa City, if you get matched with a wingman, they'll like invite you to lunch and they'll introduce you to a couple of their friends. And it's just sort of this starter pack of feeling at home in a place, which I think really helps people feel settled.
3: Warnick says the impetus for her new book was the sudden explosion of remote work during the pandemic.
21: It's 6 o'clock.

0: So in some ways, we've come to an era of history where we can be a little placeless, where people can become digital nomads and have literally no address, but still work and support themselves. But a lot of people want to stay where they are, and they need a remote job to allow them to do that.
1: You write about an effort in southern, like,

0: couldn't find jobs. So it wasn't that they hated where they lived. Most of the people who were leaving wished that they could stay living in the area, but there just wasn't enough opportunity. And there weren't the population centers to imagine, you know, say recruiting a factory to the area or doing a big project that would bring a lot of jobs. So instead, the idea was, what if we reskill some of these workers and prepare them for careers working online? One person became, you know, an office manager for an online company. People, you know, basically any job that could be done online, but a lot of kind of data entry and data analysis and things like that. It wasn't necessarily training people for a particular kind of career. Usually they were trying to look at what people already did, what skills they were bringing to the table, what degrees they had, and then let people know this is possible. In the book, If You Could Live Anywhere, I talk about three kinds of anywhereists. And there are wanderers, who are people who are kind of maybe nomadic, they're van lifers, they're people who want to keep their relationship to their place really loose for a while. And then there are people who are seekers, and those are the people who are trying to find that perfect place. Maybe they're not where they want to be, but they really want to find it. They're looking for it. But the last group is settlers, and those are the people who are in a place that they love and they want to stay there. And being location independent in your work maybe allows you the autonomy to make that choice that I love it where I am and this is where I want to stay.
1: So since you developed the Love Where You Live experiments, and then you wrote about all of that in your book, you've also developed kind of a side gig as like a matchmaker or a coach for people, right? Who are trying to figure out where they're going to find their forever home as a city. So what are some of the, I guess, common desires that people have when they're trying to figure out where to move? And what are some of the common mistakes that you see people make?
0: So this is pretty new for me, but it came out of seeing how much people struggle to make these decisions when they're faced with, oh my gosh, I really could move anywhere. It becomes kind of paralyzing. So I think what a lot of people struggle with is kind of these questions of, what are my values? You know, a lot of people have to think about cost of living. I think that's a huge factor for a lot of people when they're making decisions about their place. And yet you're also trying to balance that against other things that are important to you. Like, I want to live in a creative community. I want to live close to family. I want to live in a place that has lots of opportunity to get outside or to experience recreation. You know, some of the most well-loved and desirable communities in our country are the ones that are the most inaccessible to the average person just because of price and cost of living. And so it's always kind of this balance of, you know, what do I want and what can I afford? I talked recently to a woman who had moved to a town not far away from me during the pandemic. She and her husband found a house online and they just bought it. And they had never visited this town at all, had never even really been to the state of Virginia, or at least this part of the state. And they were coming from Minneapolis. And I think their decision was, you know, it was an act of hope and just that desire to kind of start over. They were really sick of living in a cold climate and they just thought, you know, we're just going to take this leap of faith. And when I talked to her after she'd been living there for about a year, she said, you know, we really like our house, but if we had visited this community before we bought, we might not have moved here. So she's kind of having that same experience that I had in Blacksburg, where the reality of your community isn't measuring up to what you expected it to be. But I also want to tell her that, you know,

0: that's okay. You know, maybe you ended up in a place that wasn't exactly what you envisioned, but it can become more of what you envisioned, and you can contribute to actually making positive changes in your community. But also, you know, with things like Love Where You Live experiments, you can change your experience of your town over time as well.
1: It might not be too late for her to fall in love with her new place.
0: Right, exactly. She can salvage this relationship. I think that one value that people are playing out more and more in their location decisions is I want to be happy where I am, and I want to have purpose. I think, you know, moving to a town that is already great, already beautiful, already offers a lot of amenities, it can be easy. Those places can be really likable if you can afford them. But I think of people like Jason Duff in Bellefontaine, Ohio, who just decide, yeah, this town isn't great right now, but I can have an impact here. I can devote myself in some way to this community and make it better. And I think those are the people who end up being happy in their places, but happy isn't even quite the right word, just fulfilled, that your place can become a part of how you create meaning in your life, because you're living in a place that needs you and that you can contribute to. And so as I think about people choosing where to live, I hope that people don't always choose the perfect city. I hope that people sometimes choose imperfect places that they can come and make a little better. You know, it doesn't have to be dramatic, like you start, you know, buying and renovating real estate. Sometimes you just can make the town better by committing to it, by being present, and by loving it despite all its flaws.
1: Melody Warnick's books are called This Is Where You Belong and If You Could Live Anywhere. Thanks to Jenny Van Stone, Reed Wolfley, Kim Parati, Haley Trotter, Erica Leyland, and Lynn Kreutz for adding their thoughts on what makes a city great. I actually moved back to my hometown several years ago, and I'm sharing that story on social media. 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That'll help other people find us and feel the power of thinking again. I'm Julie Rose. We'll talk soon.

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0: Well, greetings. Welcome to Bluegrass from Sympathy Valley. I'm Mark Hogan. I'll be here till 8 o'clock. You're listening to KOWSLP, 92.5 FM, Occidental, California. 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If you'd like to give me a text here at the station, you can at 707-779-8648. I've been known to reply. Well, today we're going to be going back. I went through my own archive here of shows, and I'm going to all the way back to when I first started in 2013. And so I'm going to be playing you some material just to see how much I've just a look back and what I was thinking about those many years ago. It's the usual cowboy poetry, old time bluegrass, and a few other things thrown in. I hope you enjoy it. Before I get down to it, I wanted to tell you about a couple of things that are coming up here. The Inn at Occidental has a sunset concert series on select Sundays from June through October. And the concert coming up is Shayna Morrison and Caledonia. It's been described as pop with a side of blues and a side of rock. That's going to be on July 26th. So for more information, you can call 707-874-1047. Again, that's in@occidental.com/2026-sunset-concert-series/. Well, that's a long one. I'd be remiss if I didn't tell you that the California Bluegrass Association's been dedicated to the preservation of bluegrass, gospel, and old-time music since 1975, sponsoring concerts and music camps throughout California. 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And Good Grief is a program that's going to be coming up here at the Sebastopol Community Cultural Center. 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Okay, lots going on. Let's see, before I head for the music, one more thing.
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2: Well, we kicked that last segment off with that was Sideline from about 4 years ago doing Thunder Dan, The Boatman by the Lonesome Ace String Band, New Moon Over My Shoulder by Larry Sparks, the Catholic Calic Band did I Jump the Mississippi, My Old Tattoo by the Band of Rucks, and Whiskey or the Coal by a longtime bluegrass band, Big Country Bluegrass. Well, I'm going to continue in this vein. I think we'll kick things off here with Blue Highway.

0: Been a Rambler by Ralph Stanley. Leaving Baker County by Junior Sisk and Rambler's Choice. A Ramblin' Man is a Ramblin' Man by the Steep Canyon Rangers, and that was My Little Georgia Rose by the Seldom Seen. 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

0: Yes, it sure does. Thanks. Thanks a lot.
1: Ooh. All right, gather around the mic there, Tim Brooks Trio. Here's a song we stole from Ray Price called Wasted Words.

0: All right, that's Greg Spatz over there on the fiddle with the Stony Lonesome. Well, it's good to be awake this early in the morning.
1: Couldn't have said it better, Jerry.
2: All right. Speak for yourself.
0: Well, I know Tom's been awake for a long time. He drove up from the city today at 5:30.
2: From New York City.
0: From New York City. Drove really fast.
3: All right. One of those Federal Express.

0: Well, are we ready?
1: Let's go.
2: Well, sorry for that last little glitch there. Well, that was a bit of a surprise. So, what did I just do? Had a few things I wanted to mention to you. And the Community Soil Foundation's Gather in the Garden annual benefit takes place Saturday, September 19th, from 4 p.m. to dark at Maddox Ranch Park, 450 Noonan Ranch Lane in Santa Rosa. 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There's also, I want to mention the Sunset Concert Series. And the next one's coming up here. It's going to be, it's the 30th, and it's going to be Jerry Hannon from the Mad Hannons. And I can't tell you that I know much about that, but that's going to be August 30th, Jerry Hannon, the Sunset Concert Series at the Inn in Occidental. They're doing a concert series, select Sundays, June through October, from 6 to 8 p.m. And there's local wines, craft beer, a local grill cuisine, and limited seating. For tickets or more information, you can call 707-874-1047 or in@occidental.com/2026-sunset-concert-series/. Got all that? I hope so. Well, since I had a little bit of a glitch there, this is what I call bluegrass without a net. The unplanned portion of this evening's show. And oh my, okay, that's right. We're going to be listening to some fiddle music right here from Roger Howell. I wanted to play a couple of cuts of his. And the first one that we're going to hear... What the heck is that? How embarrassing. La machine is not cooperating. You know, I need to get a new pair of glasses. That's probably half my problem. At least half.

0: All right, that last one was Sarah Calmer, and she was singing a song that was called Almost. And prior to that, you heard, pardon me, Daylan Bradley. What? I'm having a rough time today. and that was Rita May. And we kicked things off there with from a CD called Hills and Heroes. That was Roger Howell doing a fiddle tune that that he calls two o'clock, which it sounds like a lot like another fiddle tune, but well, you know, a little artist leeway there. I guess he can call it whatever he wants. Well, I'm going to switch gears, and for those of you that have been waiting, do a little cowboy segment here.
1: Square, that's true. Some of them died with their boots on, real good friends that I knew. Here's to the first one here, men who blazed the trail so the tenderfoot and the boaster could come to the country by rail. Here's to the long line skinner that could make a black snake talk. He'd string his teams over a mountain trail that would bother a human to walk. Here's to the rustler that packed a notch gun. He didn't call killing sin. If you'd counted the cows and the calves and he'd heard you'd have swore all these bulls had twins. Here's to the crooked gambler who dealt from a box called Brace. He'd deal from the bottom and stud and double-cross his friends in a race. Here's to the man with a gold pan whose heart wasn't hard to find. It was as big as the country he lived in and as good as the metal he mined. The outlaw, the horse thief, who knowed stage roads and horses so well, had told all the strangers to hurry, they'd be late for their breakfast in hell. The stagecoach driver with six reins called Silk in his grip, he'd bet you he could throw all them ribbons away and hurt his bronc teams with his whip. The old bull whacker that packed a long lash, his bulls bellered with fear when he spoke, who swore on a hill he'd never drop trail till ever bull starved to death in the oak. So here's to all old timers. I'll drink them one and all. Cause you see, I've known the roughest of them and all I ever knew weren't small. So here's to hell with that booster, cause this country's no longer free. But the worst old timer I ever knew would look mighty damn good to me.
2: Thank you.

They called him pert near Perkins, and unless the booger'd lied, he'd pert near done most everything that he had ever tried. He'd pert near been a preacher, and he'd pert near roped a bear. And he'd met up with Comanches once, and pert near lost his hair. He'd pert near wed this heiress who had money by the keg. He'd pert near caught the measles, and he'd pert near broke his leg, and he'd pert near been a trail boss, and according to his claim, he had pert near shot Bill Hickok, which had pert near won him fame. He'd pert near rode some horses on which no one else had stuck. In fact, this was the cowboy who had pert near drowned the duck. Now, mostly all the cowboys on the lazy SB spread, they took this talking with a grin and let him fight his head, but one named Tom McGinnis sort of told it to him tough. You're working for an outfit now where pert near ain't enough. We tie our last ropes to the horn, and what we catch we hold, and pert near is one alibi we never do unfold. In fact, right now I'll tell you that no words I ever hear sound quite so plain damn useless as that little pair pert near. That's how old Tom McGinnis later right out on the line, and like a heap of preaching talk, it sounded mighty fine. Till one day, Tom McGinnis was riding out alone. He lamed his horse and had to catch some Nestor neighbor's roan to ride back to the ranch on. And somewhere along the way, a bunch of Nestors held him up, and there was hell to pay. Tom claimed he hadn't stole that horse, just borrowed him to ride. Them Nestors hated cowboys, and they told him that he lied. They cussed him for a horse thief. They'd caught him with the goods, and they set right out to hang him in a nearby patch of woods. They had poor Tom surrounded with their guns all cocked to shoot. It looked like this old cowpoke had sure heard his last owl hoot. They tied a rope round his neck and throwed it over a limb, and Tom McGinnis pert near knowed this was the last to him. And suddenly some shots rang out from somewhere up the hill. Them Nestors dropped that rope and ran like Nestors often will when the bullets go to whizzing, and Tom's heart leapt up with hope to see old pert near Perkins come a-riding at a lope. Looks like I pert near got here just in time, old Perkins said, to see them fellers hang you. Tom's face turned kind of red. You pert near did, he pert near grinned. They pert near had me strung. You're looking at a cowboy who has pert near just been hung, and also one that's changed his mind, for no words ever said sound quite as sweet as pert near when a man's been pert near dead.

0: Thank you.
1: During the Amber years, I went back to the garden in Madison Square Garden. They had a lot of rodeos in those days, you know, all over the world. Salinas and Calgary and Cheyenne, Pendleton, they're all big rodeos. But it seemed like in the fall, the big rodeo was Madison Square Garden. So we went back there, a friend of mine, Richard Farnsworth, Dick Farnsworth. We went back to the garden, and we got there a day or two early, and we wanted to go over and look at the garden. It was right across the street from the Belvedere Hotel. So we went across there and wanted to see what it looked like, how it was going to be. And there's a arena there that cleared the chairs out, and they just had the box seats and then the grandstand, and there's laying the sawdust in the arena. And there's a big cement wall in the back, and they had the chutes up at this end. And this big cement wall, they had a couple of artists there painting a corral fence, and they got some pretty girls sitting up on it, you know, on this cement wall, doll on their face and stuff. And then they got a guy out in front with chaps on and a checkered shirt and a big long neckerchief and his hat thrown back, and he's rolling a cigarette and smiling. I call him Smiling Jack. Well, he said, and he looked real. These things look real. So I'm a kind of an artist, so I went to the painters that was doing this, and I says, jeepers, I'm an artist, but you guys really, this looks real. Well, they said, you know how it is. And anyway, it looked great. So I remember, so the next night was the first night of the rodeo. They had this all done. And, you know, they had the bareback riding and the bronc. We was riding bareback horses there. And the bronc, they had the grand entry, and we come out of the basement, they'd hand us a flag, Oklahoma, Texas, and Oregon, whatever. It wouldn't be where you're from, but you just grab a thing and ride around it. You know, the people, they don't know. And we'd ride around and doing that one of them serpentine rides and stuff. Anyway, they start the bareback riding, and the bareback riding comes right after the grand entry, and our bucking horses was in there. We didn't have to ride in this grand entry with the flags. But anyway, then they had the first night, they had the bronc riding and the cat, all of it. And it come to the bull riding. Well, they got a famous bull called Squarehead. And he's about third in the chute or fourth, and they buck these bulls out, and they got a dummy hanging from the ceiling full of straw, and these bulls would hit that and knock it, you know, around. And pretty soon, everybody's looking forward to see old Squarehead, because he's a terrible outfit. And some good cowboy has drawn old Squarehead, and we're all anxious to see how this old bull bucks. And he jumped out of there with this guy, turned back, blew snot, kicked over his head and bellered and bucked this guy off. He hit that dummy, chased the clown up the chutes, and he's wandering around. His ears are up, and he's got a kink in his tail, you know, and he's running around. He stops and hesitates a minute. He sees Smiling Jack on this cement wall, you know? And, yeah, you know, nobody ever smiled at him like that. And he's standing there, and he gets down on his knees like a bull will, you know, and goes to throwing that sawdust up over his back. He's got a kink in his, and he's blowing his nose and bellering, and he's looking through this haze of this sawdust. Smiling Jack is still there rolling that cigarette. Well, Christ, he can't stand it. So man, here he comes, thundering across the rest of the arena, and the crowd's there anticipatingly waiting for him to do something, and he runs right smack into Smiling Jack. Well, you know, it knocks him colder than a wedge. They can't go on with the show. This 1,800 pounds of Squarehead laying out there in the middle. So what they do, all the cowboys get together and they go down in the basement and get a sled, and they bring it up, and you know, got a couple of horses hooked on it, and we finally get him on Squarehead on there and take him down in the basement. They go on with the show. Well, about three or four nights later, you know, the owner, Coburn, he owns the livestock. He's getting to thinking. He says, I wonder if that took it out of old Squarehead. He says, let's go down and look at him. Well, he's eating, everything looks pretty good, and he's up. And, you know, they get to thinking, well, let's put him in the draw tonight and see if he's still got it. He probably won't have, but we'll try him. So they put him in the draw. Well, you know, they

Buck just as good as he ever did, but he never chased another cowboy. I mean, and you know, and no, wait a minute. And you know, I'll bet he never, he run way around the ones that smiled at him. Thank you.

0: Thank you.
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3: Well, I hope you enjoyed that last segment. We kicked things off with Ken Trowbridge reciting a poem called Old Timers. And then we heard One More Ride from Lone Prairie. That was Ed Neff playing the mandolin and Mark McCornack doing the banjo playing there. And then we skipped over to hear Little High Plains Town by Ian Tyson. That was Ramblin' Jack Elliott doing Diamond Joe. And then we heard Randy Reiman, and he was doing Pertnir Perkins, one of my favorite poems. And then, switched over here. I was looking at some other stuff here and decided we listened to Old Squarehead, that story by Walt LaRue, and then that was Cattle in the Cane by, on fiddle there, Ruthie Dornfeld, was playing Cattle in the Cane. That was Patrick Sauber playing guitar behind her. Well, you know, we're winding down this second hour, and we've got time for a little more bluegrass. I'm going to try to squeeze that in right now. So here we go.

Well, okay. When there's nothing but the crickets left to sing, that was from Big Country Bluegrass. That's a CD they had called Carry Me Back to the Bluegrass. And we kicked things off. That was Leavin' by James King. And, well, we've reached the end of the line here this evening. So I'll look forward to seeing you next week. And anyway, take it easy. Hopefully this show is another reason you love bluegrass.

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oggi

Ignacio there. Tough luck, Blues. oh, dear, the old hay fever kicked in at the wrong time. Welcome to the Kip of the Cat Show here on Cambridge 105 Radio. I'm Greg. I'm going to be playing some lesser played blues numbers this show today. And welcome aboard. I'm live in the studio, as you probably could just tell. And if you'd like to get in touch with us, you can do. You can email studio@cambridge105.co.uk, or you can text 07919 070490. Yeah, so that was Tough Luck Blues by Big Maceo, 1947, and he had Tampa Red on guitar and Edkins or something like that, who was making the noises that sounded like a bass. So he's going doom, doom, doom. But it was just his voice, yes. It was an imitation bass. It said on the label, so I don't know what that means. Let's have something a bit more upbeat. This is Willie Dixon on the Checker record label now, from November 1955. It's called I Am the Lover Man. But let me know what you think, what it sounds like, because it doesn't sound like a traditional blues number. Anyway, let's see what you think. This is I Am the Lover Man.

Yeah, I reckon he must have weighed 16 tons as well. I don't know. Anyway, yeah, I think Merle Travers has got should be on the label for that, I think. Anyway, there we go. That was Willie Dixon, B-side of Crazy for My Baby on Checker Records, November 9th, 55. I am the lover man. Right, we're going to have some Alma James now. And if you think that's a strange name, yes, it is. It's actually Arthur Big Boy Crudup under another name. And this one's called Make a Little Love With Me.

Yeah, there we go. Two in a row, and that second one was 22 years earlier recorded than the first one. First, we had first of all, we had Big Boy Arthur Crudup, and then we had Leroy Carr with guitar from Scrapper Blackwell there. That was from December 1930 on the Gold Vocalion record label. Hard Times Done Draw Me to Drink. And there we go. Jack's contacted the show. He said, hey Greg, Willie Dixon might as well be called How Close Can We Get to 16 Tons Without Being Sued. Great stuff though, I love the blues. I just bought a great Charlie Patton box set designed to resemble an album of 78s, but the music's on CD. It did, however, cost me about £9,910 less than one of his 78s. Yeah, it almost certainly would have, because they are like hen's teeth. So let's carry on. I think too much drink is bad for you. This is Dr. Clayton, and this is Ain't Gonna Drink No More.

quicker, and you jumps right on my mind.

go. Dr. Clayton and his buddies there from 1946. Ain't gonna drink no more. Let's have one a little bit later. This is from the 50s, so I'll just turn the wick down a little bit on the volume. This is Willie Mabon, this time on Chess Record Labels. Nice steady rocker, this one. Monday Woman. Hope you like this.

0: you're so sweet. Yeah, sweet, my little woman, so sweet.
1: Oh, yes, there we go. Two in a row, and that second one was, we've had him on the show many times before, Blind Boy Fuller with Little Woman, You're So Sweet from 1940. I've had a message in from Carla who says, can you do a shout out to Graham? We saw two major gigs with seven bands total in two different cities this weekend. Made it to work today and by some miracle we're still awake to listen to the show tonight. So, okay, shout out to Graham it is. And this one's for you, Graham. This is Little Son Jackson on the Imperial label from 1952. And this is Journey Back Home, because it sounds like you needed to get back home. There we go. This is Journey Back Home.

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Yes, I'm gonna pack my suitcase, because my trunk's already gone.

of stuff. There we go. Yeah, that was Lil Son Jackson with Journey Back Home from 1952. This one, I think it's from the 40s. Anyway, it's got Woody Guthrie on it and Leadbelly. And it's Cisco Houston on it as well. And it's recorded on the, yeah, what's the name of the label? Oh, yeah, the Disc record label. And it's, Carla said, see you in a few weeks at Camp Festival. And Camp Festival is coming up. And we're going to have a special Skiffle Sunday. And our guest on the the highlight of the Sunday afternoon will be a set of Skiffle from Billy Bragg, who's a big fan of Skiffle. He wrote a book about it. And this is really, I think, one of the sort of influences of Skiffle. Leadbelly and Woody Guthrie, Ham and Eggs, which was covered, of course, by Lonnie Donegan later in the 50s. But this is from about 13 years earlier. It's really exciting to coming up. And I'll see you there, Carla, and I'll see you there, Graham, as well. So here we go. This is Leadbelly. I'm on X. Yeah.

we go. A bit of a classic there, I think. Big shout out to Angie and Lewis, who are listening from Gran Canaria tonight. Hello to you too. I hope you're enjoying your break, which is more than Mary because she's broken her arm. So a shout out for Mary as well. Hope you're feeling better, Mary. Well, hope you can't really feel better from a broken arm, but I hope it gets better soon. Also, Brian's been in touch. Brian says, interesting selection tonight. Yeah, hope you're enjoying it. Anyway, this is Muddy Waters now on the Chess record label, and this is called Mad Love.

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I want you to love me.

0: to the house that on I hid. 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

0: on down that sunny road. I'm gonna get up in the morning, get up in the morning. Going down that sunny road.
1: Two in a row there, and that was, of course, the wonderful John Lee Hooker with Bluebird Blues from 1952. 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And let's have a bit of Bumblebee Slim now. So this is called My Big Moments. Of course, Bumblebee Slim, his real name was Amos Easton, and he plays the guitar. So I hope you're going to enjoy this one.

Oh, I did like that. Yeah, Bumblebee Slim, My Big Moments. And I don't know who else was on there, but there was a clarinetist, wasn't there? Was it clarinet? Yeah, I think it was clarinet. It sounded, very familiar. And some nice piano as well. Something a bit more modern. This is on the Checker record label. And this is Jimmy Reed. Honey, Where You Goin'?

go. Jimmy Reed there with Honey, Where You Going. I think I said that was on the Checker label. It wasn't. It was on the VJ record label, of course. All his stuff was on VJ. And that was from March 57. Yeah, a little bit dirty. I should have given that a better clean before we played it. Let's have something from The Howling Wolf now. This is actually it's the B-side of Smokestack Lightning, but we've played that many times on the show before. So we're going to play the B-side, and this is called You Can't Be Beat, and this is on Chess Records.

Yeah, lovely stuff there. That was, of course, the Howling Wolf there with, you can't be beat, and you can't, can you? This one is from November 1940, so even older. This is Big Bill Brunsey, and let's see if this one plays. This one's called Merry-Go-Round Blues, and it's on the OK record label. Let's hope we can get away with this one.

don't you wanna ride?

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0: I do like that. Yeah, that's going back a bit. That's Tampa Red with Jesse's String 5 on the Bluebird record label, When You Were a Gal of Seven. So I'll see you again next week. Please do tune in, and I'll be here playing you some more old records. Cheerio now.
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5: 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This is a Super Deluxe show. I think some super deluxers are tuned in. Oh, this is an unprecedented show. This third episode, we're really gonna go places tonight. So yeah, once again, strap in, relax, enjoy a bubbly, and without any further ado, let's get right into it.
4: Your face

yeah. Rocking and rolling it. That last track was by this band called Flowers Growing in Televisions. It's a band I just discovered. And that particular track is a song called I Don't Like It When You Treat Me Like a Moron, Jackie. That's, yeah, I don't know. I liked it. So I put it on the show. So there. You can find it on YouTube. That band has some really interesting stuff. Kind of lo-fi experimental. Really cool. What happened before that was we heard a vaporwave track off of the archives called Boatloader by Shanghai Golden Sweets on an album called Digital Precautions. But ultimately, if you know that sound, you're probably a kid who grew up in the 80s or 90s or early 2000s, because that's a very distinctive kind of a VHS distributor sound. I don't remember the name of the company, so whatever. You recognize it or you don't. But before that, we heard Jen Ken Montgomery, his album Unknown Destination. Second time we played that album. It's actually the second track on the album, Cylinders of the Mind. I just liked it. I liked it. I thought it was a good follow-up, and I liked the sound of it. That's a good album. You should check it out. It's on Bandcamp, and you can find his stuff. He has he's all over the place. So yeah, you can check him out online. And then before that, we heard The Julie Ruin, a project from Kathleen Hanna, a song called Brightside on an EP of the same title. And man, that's a good song. That's Kathleen Hanna's, you know, I mean, I don't know. I can't say enough about her as an artist, you know. Yeah, just the punchy vocals and the lyrics and everything. It's just, you know, anything she touches is golden. But that track in particular, just like, whew, I thought it'd be a good way to start the show. And then, of course, before that, to start the entire show, you know, it's a big task, but they did it. Sparks doing the track Hospitality on Parade from their album Indiscreet. And in the background here is an a cappella cover of the Radiohead song Weird Fishes by a producer named Smooth McGroove. It's on the archives. So without any further ado, we're going to jump right back into some more music. All right, guys, keep it tuned here. Super Deluxe.

Alternative Dennis. This is an ice pick sticking out of my head. It was born there. No, somebody put it there. It's my brain, you see. It fucked up the part that controls what I think. But I'm still alive for now. Not too articulate yet. I have to believe that yet part. I see many things, all okay. People I kind of remember. Like you. Weren't you at What's-Her-Name's party? June 23rd, 1980. A great, hot-as-hell summer night. We fell in love with each other's... See, just like that, I drop off. You look good. Did you always? Like, as a kid, I mean. Show me a picture. A photograph. What kind of wallet do you have? Black one, smooth. Lots of bills, MasterCard. I used to have one of those. Now I'm a comedian. Big word. I make more than a regular comic. I get on stage somehow. Oh, the chair. I roll up there. They treat me nice. I don't drink, but they buy me a beer. I say Coors, because it sounds like curse. Okay, I'm tired. I have to tell you to go. Is that my arm? Is this a wave? That was too much to do all at once. I'm worse now. But I got things in my mind, like the future. Let's say the word future. Come on, say it too when I do. Future. You could do me a favor and say it. It won't hurt you, but it might help me. Future. Please say it. Future. I can't tell if you did, but I'm sure you did. Someday when you're gone, you will say, I met a young man with an ice pick in his head. I said a word when he did. It was interesting. And someone will say, I did too. You will be nice to that person a while. This is my big exit. I say, well, see you later, like I used to, but now it's depressing. Then I'm sorry I did. Then I try to smile, but it doesn't look like one. So I wave again, or whatever that is. Then you wave your hand in the air, all right? Then I go away.

we're back. Thank you for tuning in to Super Deluxe with me, Ryan J. Boyd. What did we just hear? We heard the last track was Happy Jawbone Family Band, a track called Fireflies Made Out of Dust from an album called Taste the Broom. It's a great album. If you get a chance to check it out, it's available pretty much everywhere. They're a really interesting, fun band. They're good. I like them. Before that, we heard William Zarate do a song called Bring Hope to Them and Me on the album Transporter, which is available on Bandcamp. He's got some interesting stuff. Really interesting artist. Cool guy. And then before that, we heard Dennis Cooper do a track called Alternative Dennis. That was on an album called Neighborhood Rhythms Album, which has a bunch of different artists doing different poems and whatnot. I just thought that one was really interesting. And then before that, we heard Liquids do a track called Weak on an album called Terminal Diarrhea. And here in the back, we've got Bulbous Creation on an album called You Won't Remember Dying and a track called Fever Machine Man. So yeah, keep it tuned in here on Super Deluxe, Cal's Radio, and we're gonna jump back into some more tunes. Let's get to it.

Now that wasn't a nice thing to say, I.S. And when you say things that aren't nice, you hear things back that aren't nice. Is this machine recording? Is this machine recording? Is this machine recording?

Hello, we're back. Super Deluxe. Getting right through it now. That last track was Even Oxen. A song called Arrayed Above the Seraphim Lights from an album of the same title. Came out in 2016. I discovered that band during lockdown. And that album in particular was very meaningful to me at the time. I love the patter of the rain in the background. It sounds like he's recording it in his car with just his guitar and his voice and the rain just outside hitting the windshield. It's a great track. Yeah, I really like that track. It means a lot to me. Before that, we heard Inching Is This Machine Recording by Waymus Burroughs on, there's a lot of his output on Ubu Sound, and that was from an album called Nothing Here Now But the Recordings, and those are recordings he made in the 1950s and 1960s. Super, just crazy genius, way ahead of his time. But that was just a small track. There's a lot of stuff there that I wanted to play, that I've been wanting to play. I just squeezed that one in. And then before that, it was just kind of an unknown track. It's on the 365 Days project through not only Ubu Sound, but WFMU. And so it just listed as unknown, two women singing. And it was found in a Seattle Goodwill in 2000 by Otis Fodder. If you know that name, then that's an interesting guy. But yeah, so there's not any information known about it other than just two women singing that happened to record it. And there it is. I thought it was, I've always really liked that track. It just, I don't know. Something about those goofy songs just makes me happy. And then this in the background is the band Collage. Out of Estonia. This album came out in 1971. It's a track called Good Boiling. And it's a really fun album. It's nice to, it's pretty groovy. It's considered experimental jazz folk out of Estonia. Estonia has some really cool art, really cool movies and music. Mainly from like 70s, 80s, 90s. Really interesting stuff. But anyways, so yeah, we're going to keep going forward here on Super Deluxe, and let's see what other musical output we can just throw out there, see what happens. Here we go.

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1: Oh, all right, dear friends. We came to the end of Super Deluxe. You made it. Beginning to end, you guys made it. Pat yourselves on the back. What an hour we spent together. That last track was called Did You Come Yet? By Black Hain and Richie Culver. Pretty intense stuff. I just discovered it on Internet Archives. Yeah, I really like that track, though. And then before that, we heard the band J-R-H-N-B-R, a song called Blue Rose, This Song's For You, on an album called Just the Right Height. And the whole album sounds like that track. It's great. I wasn't able to find a lot of stuff on it, but it's on YouTube, and it's also on Bandcamp. So you can check out that band. Before that, we heard I Don't Sample Other People, They All Sample Me by DJ Power Roofing on a mashup compilation called CITV Mashup Crew. That was also on the Internet Archives. I love a good mashup. And then before we heard that, we heard I Want an Ugly Girl by Little Theodore. That's on his Best Of track, his CD. And you can find his stuff anywhere. Little Fedor's on Bandcamp, on YouTube. There's live tracks. Yeah, he's all over the place. His music's great. Definitely go check him out. I actually first met him many years ago. We did a show together at the Il Corral in Los Angeles. So yeah, we've been buddies ever since, sending correspondence. But he's a very cool guy. Check out his music. He's got a ton of great stuff. And that ends the show, guys. The Super Deluxe is over. It started. You got through it. We're here on the other side. Have a wonderful week, and I'll talk to you next time. Okay.

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So I hope your virtual musical passport's got some spare pages in it, because this week it's going to fill up fast, that's for sure. Welcome, welcome, welcome. It's Rupert back in the studio. Another edition of your favourite global hits radio show, World Mix. Here with you live and direct for the next 2 hours. A plethora, a treasure chest of hits coming your way today. Totally international, like the United Nations we are. How are you keeping? You safe? You fit? You well?

0: Music from Morocco, that's Ahmed Chaouki. Moroccan singer, songwriter, producer, began his career in the early 2000s, formed a musical band named La Paloma, which mainly focused on Arabic and Moroccan music. That was a bit of a Western crossover he had, released in 2014. Time of Our Lives here on the World Mix. Sounds a bit football, sounds a bit soccerish, wouldn't you say? Which is perhaps not by chance, as he was featured in a football theme song for the 2014 World Cup, Magic in the Air, released by fellow African group Magic System, which was a huge hit in France and Belgium. Wonder if he likes the old game, hey?
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7 minutes, 38 seconds of absolute African magnifique music. Kofi Olumide GB here on The World Mix. Yeah, in the Palmer household, a very busy week. Lil Peanut was able to go and sing a very, very special Catholic Mass at a Carmelite monastery, which isn't too far away from where we live. His whole school went along celebrating a very special occasion at this very peaceful and tranquil location. Quite moving, really, when you go to places like that. Lovely.

0: chilled out music here in the World Mix. Aldous Harding, Fix Your Picture. Now, a Chinese zoo has admitted that the pandas in their exhibits were actually, in fact, painted dogs. Yes, according to the New York Post, visitors at the Shan Wei Zoo realized they were being bamboozled when the so-called pandas began panting and barking. Pandas are native to China and an international symbol of the country, but they don't bark and they don't pant. Maybe it's a pan dog, Rupert, eh? A new breed of animal. Well, the zoo's confessed, coughed up, admitted. Indeed, it was a little bit of a cover story.
1: Okay, la siguiente canción va dedicada a todas las mujeres, madres, hermanas, hijas, abuelas, sobrinas, nietas de la casa, con mucho respeto. ¡Mano arriba, las mujeres!

0: Spanish reggae with a little bit of rock going on. Tacto Chando here in the World Mix. Woman Escúchame. Now, don't forget, if you fancy a shout out, email address is always studio at worldmixradioshow.co.uk. Love to hear from you. 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

0: totally classic music here in the World Mix, rewinding all the way back to 1958. Jerry Butler's For Your Precious Love first, and then it was a remake of a song originally written by Roy Orbison and Joe Melson, released 3 years later in 1961, Running Scared, Jeff Lynne's version. Jeff Lynne from the Electric Light Orchestra, remember them?
1: Okay.

0: Now, if you go out to a restaurant, do you ever share a dish with your other half? Do you order one of something and you go, do you know something? We'll just order that and we'll share it. A new story of a Florida restaurant that is charging diners $20 extra if they choose to share a dish. A new story coming up real soon.
1: It makes me want to hug these guys and kill them.

Yes, a Florida restaurant has been slammed for charging customers an extra fee for sharing a meal. In a viral Reddit post, a customer shared their outrage after reviewing the Florida restaurant's rules and requirement. As part of those, all diners are expected to order their own starter, and they'll be charged extra if they share an appetizer between two adults or have it as their main course. Indeed, $20 slaps on your bill for sharing a starter. Not sure that's gonna get a five-star review.

0: Annual AA and Quevedo, here on the World Mix. Catching up with some quality TV time with Little Peanut over the last couple of days. It's the oldies that are the goodies, wouldn't you say? On Netflix, came across the great film Daddy Daycare with Eddie Murphy. Giggles aplenty. Great movie. Nice to catch up on that one.
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Well, there's a classic from October 1992, reaching number three, Jump Around. That's the House of Pain, a hip-hop group who released three albums in the 1990s before lead rapper Everlast left to pursue his solo career. The group broke up in 1996, but reformed in 2010 after the trio had been members of supergroup La Cosa Nostra for several years. Thanks for tuning in for another look at a one-hit wonder classic. 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We'll keep marching down the road of One Hit Wonders next time. Until then, you have a great day.

as French Malian singer-songwriter Aya Coco Nakamura. Latest tune here on the Well Mix Digane. Now, I don't know how we managed to survive in days gone by. Needed to buy new three-piece suits. Went online, ordered it. It was delivered the very next day. 24 hours from ordering to arrival. How did we manage without the internet? How

hope you got loads of virtual pages in that musical passport of yours still left, because in hour number two, we're going to be dropping down in a whole heap of countries here on The World Mix. Plus, chapter one, that's where we dig out the very first hit from a famous artist. Today, stopping over in Cuba with John Secada's first release, and the 86, that's where we root around the back of the record library here at the station, digging out classics from yesteryear. And today, it's in a reggae style for you. Mellow Mood and Charlie B this week.

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Hour number two of your favourite global hits radio show World Mix on tour in the beautiful Greek island of Rhodes. More information on that wonderful location coming up in this hour. Starting off with a Dutch house duo called Another, Ogens Gune and Jesse van der Heyden here on the World Mix. How you feel? Right now, very relaxed, thank you. Okay, up real soon. Chapter one, that's where we dig out the debut release from a different artist each week. And given that we're in Greece, it would only make sense that we roll back the time to the early 70s with Mr. Demis Roussos' debut single.

It's chapter one, here on the World Mix, where we dig out the very first hit from a famous artist. It's where it all started, and it's coming up next.

It's very fitting, given that we are in the Greek island of Rhodes this week, that Chapter One digs out the debut release from Mr. Demis Roussos, We Shall Dance, released as a single in 1971 from his album On the Greek Side of My Mind. Got to number 4 in the Netherlands and number 9 in Belgium. His first and the start of his amazing pop journey, Demis Roussos, here on the Well Mix on tour in Rhodes.

Rod Stewart, of course. I don't want to talk about it here on The Well Mix. Yeah, we're on tour this week in the beautiful Greek island of Rhodes. And the day after we arrived, we arranged a private boat trip to some of the really beautiful bays that dot around the island, including Navarone Bay, which has got a very, very close link to that amazing 1961 film, The Guns of Navarone, starring Gregory Peck. A story all about defending this Greek island. A classic that's definitely worth a watch.

beat for you. Wizkid Joro here on The World Mix. Now, still to come in this hour, the 80s fix. That's where the boss at the radio station grants us permission to root out classics from yesteryear from the back of the record library. So before we flew over to Rhodes, we chose two crackers for you. Genesis and the Jackson 5 later on.

That's Mr. Mark Segui and Rao Alexandro here on The World Mix. Now, time for some shout-outs via the old emails. Thank you for getting in touch with us. Saying hi to Chris Round, Sue Howard, Patricia Hills, Graham Grebo, Helen Debenham, and Joy Woods. Emailing in to studio at worldmixradioshow.co.uk, which have safely arrived into our temporary studio here at the Atrium Palace in beautiful Calathos, Rhodes Island.

speaking to some of the lovely staff here at the hotel we're staying in Rhodes, what surprised us was that all the areas of the island, except for Rhodes Town, the capital, the main city, after the tourist season, they all closed down. So they're only actually functioning for around about 6 months a year. And all of the staff in a hotel, for example, have to go and find work elsewhere. So some of the staff we've been delighted to have been served by own olive farms, for example, or do construction. So yes, seasonal work across the entire island. Interesting, and I didn't really think of it that half the island would actually close down after October. Tourism, the lifeblood of this beautiful, beautiful Greek island.

The 80s fix, that's where we root out classics from the back of the record library at the station. And before we got on our flight to Rhodes, we chose two absolute crackers for you. Genesis and the Jackson 5 lined up. They're playing next after this one. Another classic, Maloko, Sing It Back on the Well Mix, on tour in Rhodes.

Maloko, Sing It Back here on the World Mix. Yes, the 80s fix, ready to rock next. Classics from Genesis and the Jackson 5 lined up for you.

80s fix today. First, rewinding all the way back to 1975. Genesis and the Carpet Crawlers from their sixth studio album, The Lamb Lies Down on Broadway, written by Peter Gabriel. Something a little bit different, not their most mainstream song. And then it was the Jackson 5 from 1995 and Glad It Rained, part of the Motown box set Soulsation. The track itself originally recorded during their Motown years at the end of the 60s, early 70s, but didn't appear on any of their classic era albums, only surfacing over 25 years later. The 80s fix here on a World Mix.

Just about wrapping up this very special edition of your Global Hits Radio Show World Mix on tour in the beautiful Greek island of Rhodes at the Atrium Palace in Kalathos. I'd like to thank a couple of people, if I may, for looking after us. Theo, the general manager, also Emma, Maria and Antonia, as well as Vasilis. All of them providing some excellent service whilst we enjoy their beautiful company. Thanks too to you for your time today. We'll do it all over again when we're back in the World Mix HQ studios in 7 days' time. So we'll see you then. You, me, your friends, here on your favourite station, here on the World Mix.

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You have arrived at Blues Bites Radio. I'm Bill Mitchell, here to play the blues. We started today with one from about 30 years ago from Michael Hill's Blues Mob, the song Why We Play the Blues, still very topical today in our environment. In the next 60 minutes, we will get on new music from GA20 with Charlie Musselwhite, Kat Riggins and her blues revival, the Shaylin Band, the Anthony Paul Soul Orchestra featuring Willie Jordan, and a whole lot of other good things. A couple friends of mine recently went to see Wayne Baker Brooks. I have never seen him. I used to see his father, Lonnie Brooks, all the time. But my friends reported that Wayne Baker Brooks put on a good show. This is a title cut from Tricks Up My Sleeve, Wayne Baker Brooks on Blues Bites Radio.

That is a classic. John Lee Hooker with The Healer. Carlos Santana wrote that song and joined John Lee Hooker on it. Before that was GA20 with Charlie Musselwhite. The new album is Blues Now. We heard I Can't Hold Out from Wayne Baker Brooks, Tricks Up My Sleeve. Let's have a double treat from Florida now. This first one, Kat Riggins and her Blues Revival. The new album is Every Day is Saturday. This is I Say So. Kat Riggins and her Blues Revival on Blues Bites Radio.

The Anthony Paul Soul Orchestra featuring Willie Jordan on vocals. Great album, What Can We Do? That was If It Ain't One Thing, It's Two. Before that was the second of the two groups we heard from Florida. The Shaylin Band has a new album out called Chapter 3. That was Blues Chose Me. Starting our set was Cat Riggins and her blues revival with I Say So. Both the Cat Riggins song and the Shaylin Band song written by Tim Mulberry, who runs that Shaylin Band group. You are in tune with Blues Bites Radio. I'm Bill Mitchell. 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I still maintain that the new album by Harold Young Rel Davenport, called Young Rel, is still the best of the year. He's still a teenager, so you can imagine the scenario described in this song, Tomorrow. Harold Young Rel Davenport on Blues Bites Radio.

That is a single from Kirk Fletcher and Erica Beyer. Kirk Fletcher is a guitarist from California. Eric Beyer is a very popular singer from Sweden. They had a single out a couple months ago, and I kept digging to find more and came up with this one called Every Moment, written by Ms. Beyer, and of course she handled vocals. Before that was Angelique Francis with special guest Eric Gales on guitar from Not Defeated, the song Train Coming. Harold Youngrell Davenport did Tomorrow. I like to work in a soul classic every once in a while, and it doesn't get any more iconic than this man, Otis Redding. The title cut from Remember Me, Otis Redding on Blues Bites Radio.

That is Australian singer Jade McRae, tours with Joe Bonamassa, incredible singer. She reached out to me on email a couple of years ago and sent me that album, In My Veins, the song Reckoning, Jade McRae. Marcel Smith before that, from the album From My Soul, with Nothing Left to Burn. Otis Redding did Remember Me. Coming to the end of the first hour of Blues Bites Radio, here's a cut from Richmond, Virginia area, Andrew Alley, the album Hard Working Man. This is Texas Woman, Andrew Alley on Blues Bites Radio.

Andrew Alley with Texas Woman. That's it for this hour of Blues Bites Radio. I'm Bill Mitchell. Stick around because I'm not going anywhere. We've got another 60 minutes of great blues ahead. Taking us into the break is Alex Schultz with the Royal Crown Horns.

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0: are we going to do?
1: We have all returned for another hour of Blues Bites Radio. I'm Bill Mitchell. We started this set with one from Kenny Rayne Shepherd and Bobby Rush, the album they put out last year called Going Home. That featured Bobby on vocals on Hey Baby, What Are We Gonna Do? During the next hour, we will hear new music from Cyril Neville, great stuff from New Orleans. Also new music from an Iowa singer, Jenny Grues. Contemporary Chicago blues from Jemiah Rogers. Some good Bauerhouse piano from Mitch Woods. And much, much more. Here's a new one by Johnny Rawls and Dave Keller. We've been playing it, their tribute to soul. This is a blues standard, Drowning on Dry Land. Johnny Rawls and Dave Keller on Blues Bites Radio.

Max Hightower is a very fine singer from the Carolinas. He had an album out a couple years ago called Nothing But the Truth. From that, we heard It's On Me. I hear he's got something new coming out later this year, and we cannot wait. Max Hightower. From the Fabulous Thunderbirds, with special guests Bonnie Raitt, Keb Mo, Taj Mahal, Mick Fleetwood. They were all singing the song Nothing in Rambling from the Struck Down album. From Johnny Rawls and Dave Keller, Drowning on Dry Land. Let's take it down to New Orleans with this one from Cyril Neville. The album is Don't Wait Till I'm Gone. He's urging us to listen to him while he's still on the earth. This is his own composition, Sunrise on the River, Part 2. Cyril Neville on Blues Bites Radio.

We went all around Texas, Louisiana with that set. The last was Johnny Copeland from his Boom Boom album, Pie in the Sky. Buckwheat Zydeco before that, doing an old Dirty Dozen Brass Band song, My Feet Can't Fail Me Now. From Cyril Neville, Sunrise on the River, Part 2. 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I'm Bill Mitchell. 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Jenny Grues is a very fine singer from Iowa. Used to be part of a group called the A.V. Grues Band. She's also spent some time in North Dakota and Los Angeles during her lifetime. The album is Music House. This is One Up from the Well, Jenny Grues on Blues Bites Radio.

0: One of the new Blue Bloods coming out of Chicago real soon, Jemiah Rogers. His latest album, Chicago Cowboy, that was Sacrifice. The Lucky Losers before that, which consists of Kathy Lemons and Phil Berkowitz. Their latest album is Arrival. That was Ain't the Marrying Kind. From Jenny Grues, and that's spelled G-R-O-U-W-S, One Up From the Well. The famed piano player, blues piano player Mitch Woods, has a new album out, a live thing that he did called A Night in New Orleans, live and solo at Snug Harbor. Here's his version of the Louis Jordan classic, Choo Choo Jaboogie, Mitch Woods on Blues Bites Radio.
1: 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All aboard the Choo Choo Jaboogie!

The Track Jack. All aboard. Give me a little rhythm out there. I don't have a drummer tonight. So you are the drummer. Oh, this crowd's got rhythm. I'm telling you what.

Exile Memphis, Tennessee. Going to the Blues Awards. Clarksdale. Greenville. Baton Rouge.

Mike Wheeler, a Chicago dude that should be better known, and Delmark Records is working on that. They've done a compilation of some of his earlier recordings. They call it Chicago Blues. That was his version of the Little Milton song, That's What Love Will Make You Do, Mike Wheeler. Long John Hunter, before that, spent a lot of time in El Paso and going across the border to Juarez to sing the blues. The title cut from Ride With Me. Mitch Woods, before that, with Choo Choo Jaboogie. We are running out of time, but let's work in a new one from Taz Crew, T-A-S-C-R-U. His latest album is Might Give Out, But I Won't Give In. This is Pass Them Biscuits. Taz Crew on Blues Bites Radio.

Oz Crew with Pass Them Biscuits. That's all the time we have for Blues Bites Radio today. I'm Bill Mitchell. I will be back next week, and if you've enjoyed yourself as much as I did, I know you'll be listening too. Heading home with us today is Ben Levin, along with his father, Aaron Levin, on guitar on Crown Jewel. Catch you next week.

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0: you think of that?
1: Teacher, let me tell you a little story. 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

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Well,

Do you ever think you'd get a chance to see Roger Miller, Joan Baez, Ray Charles, Donovan, Petula Clark, The Byrds, The Lovin' Spoonful, Ike and Tina Turner, The Modern Folk Quartet, The Ronettes, Bo Diddley, and special guest star David the Man from Uncle McCallum on one show? It's the Big TNT Show with the all-time greats of rock and roll, folk rock, traditional blues, and country western. 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
1: Sycamore is open.
0: Aim, fire!
1: That's how Sycamore opened. That's how Sycamore is.
2: Guns.
1: I say this somewhat quietly and without fanfare because...
3: How are you voting on the gun initiative?
1: Well...
2: I'm against it.
1: Because people who like their living green and private don't usually appreciate a lot of fluttering flags and cartwheeling clowns.
4: There are 17 million adults in California and an estimated 4 million handguns.
3: Well, that's not fair.
4: When no more can be sold, you can see that the majority of adults will be virtually prohibited from ever owning one.
1: When this vacation land is sold out.
4: That's right. Did you know it gives some people a special property right?
3: You mean my neighbor can have something legally that I can't?
1: So if you've always admired parts of Piedmont or Orinda...
4: Well, you could buy one, if you can convince someone to sell you his, and if you're willing to pay his price.
1: And regret you didn't buy there 10 or 15 years ago. Sycamore should have considerable appeal.
4: That's right.
1: It is a custom community of personalized
2: guns
1: for the private pleasure of a limited number of families.
4: It allows people who already own handguns to keep them.
1: After all, you aren't going to find a finished big blue mountain lake in California that isn't full of boats and people.
2: Guns.
1: And surrounded by cars. This opening is just the beginning of something people will want a Sunday drive through for the next couple of hundred years.

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0: Breathless.
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1: They were mellow, they were yellow, they were wearing smelly blankets.
0: They looked like Donovan fans. They walking around with stupid flowers in their hair, and everywhere they tried to stuff them up the guns.
1: Of all the cops and other servants of the law, who tried to push them around and later mow them down, but they were full of all that shit that they believed in.
0: So what the fuck?
2: What the fuck?
0: Now I seen them tightening up their headbands on the weekend, and they get loaded when they came to town. They walk around in Greenwich Village to buy posters they can hang up in them smelly little secret blacklight bedrooms on Long Island, singing Jimmy Come Back. Now come back and regulate the boys' first tone. Yo haze was so purple, it caused your axes to be bold as love. Now Jimmy, give me some feedback.
1: Come back.

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Amda Color TV. He threw out der Wyndham from the second floor.

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0: was thinking was, would you like to do a number with us? You know, we'd like to do a number together.
1: Yeah. You think
2: so? Yeah. It's the Gay Sisters. They've come.
0: Sisters, this this is the Beatles.
2: Hello, Beatle. Where is he?
0: Where is he?
2: There he is.
3: Hello, Bongo.
2: Hey.
0: That's Ringo.
3: Oh, is he there as well? Oh, good.
0: Boys, oh, as you can gather, this is Eric. Say hello to Eric.
4: Yeah. Hello, Eric.
2: Hello, man.
4: I remember you. You're the one with the short, fat, hairy legs.
2: No. He's the one with the short, fat, early leg.
0: Yeah.
2: Him.
0: Yeah.
3: We're the ones with the big, fat, early heads.
5: Get out of that.
2: What do you like being famous?
3: It's not like in your day, you know.
2: What? In my day.
3: Well, my dad used to tell me about you, you know.
4: In the old days.
2: You've only got a little dad, have you? Dad used to tell me. It's a bit strong, isn't it?
0: No, he's right.
2: All right, Bonzo!
0: That's Ringo!
2: Yeah, him as well. Come on, friend, they've done enough.
0: What do you mean, done enough?
2: No, well, they're getting insulted now.
0: No, look, what I was going to suggest was let's do a number with the boy.
2: Oh, yes. One that the dad will remember. Used to do with your dad.
0: You go and get changed.
2: Yes, okay. I will. Right.
0: What do you think we should do, boys? What about something that's more suitable for Eric's age?
3: Moonlight Bay.
0: Moonlight Bay.
3: Yeah.
0: Okay. So, ladies and gentlemen, we're going to make history on television. For the first time, we have Morecambe and Wise and the Beatles presenting to you that wonderful old-fashioned number, Moonlight Bay. You all remember the number. Okay, fellas. That's great. You look marvellous. You ready?
3: Aye.
0: All right, we'll take it from the top. Okay, Kenny, thanks.

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hit it. And listen to me, let me do it now. Let me put the thing on you, then we get together. Yeah. All right, keep it mellow. Hey, hey, feel all right. One time, listen to me. Hey, hey, feel all right. You got it? I'll go one more time, so I'll make everything mellow. Hey, hey, I feel all right. Three times, you got it now. You got it? All right, we'll go together, come on.

0: All right, come on now. All right, come on, brother.
1: Yeah.
0: Hey, hey, I feel all right. Hit it on. He got something else on his mind, eh? You know, you want me to hurry up, get off the stage so you can go home, you dig it? Come on now, brother, stay with me. Don't leave me here. Yeah, don't take all this groove away. Ready now? Come on. I'll be. Yeah, bring it on, man, because I get away. Come on. Come on. Hey, hey, I feel all right now. You ain't gonna do right now. Hey, hey, I feel all right. Two times. Oh, man, gotta get this extra thing in there. But you just go and hit it about 5 or 6 times and it'll be cool. Come on. Hey, hey, 3 times. I feel all right. Come on. 4 times. Hey, hey. I feel all right. Hit it. Yeah. Now we're together. Let's go. You ready now? I'm mellow as I can be. Come on. Hey, hey. One time. I feel all right. Look at ya. 2 times. Hey, hey. I feel all right.

0: The groove is here. Bring it up. Bring it up. Bring it up. Look at you. Bring it up. Now at this time we want to feature our latest recording. It's called Cold Sweat. You ready, Clyde? That's our drummer. One of them. You ready? Hit it, Clyde!
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0: The Americana tent is a big tent. Come on in. 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

August 22, 2026. On Tuesday, August 18th, during a debate for a runoff to win the South Carolina Republican senatorial primary, Senator Darlene Graham, a Republican of South Carolina, answered a question about Taiwan and the importance of the South China Sea by saying, "I'm not that informed on national security." She paused and added, "But I do support the military." The audience reacted with boos and gasps. Senators are supposed to manage national security. Trying to clean up her mistake, Graham went to an interview with the friendly Sean Hannity at the Fox News Channel, where she tried to make a virtue of her error by saying it reflects that she is not a politician. Then she added that people in South Carolina are less worried about foreign affairs than they are about affordability, boys and girls sports, the Second Amendment, illegal immigration, and the Save America Act. Journalist Parker Malloy noted that trans girls have been banned from competing in K-12 girls sports since 2022 and are banned from competing in the NCAA and the Olympics. "This is literally an issue that doesn't affect South Carolina at all anymore," Malloy noted. "They got what they wanted. How is this still a priority?" Graham perfectly represents the modern Republican Party. South Carolina Governor Henry McMaster appointed her to fill the vacancy caused by the death of her brother, Senator Lindsey Graham. McMaster said Trump thought it was a great idea for her to replace her brother, and she has indicated her loyalty to Trump and her willingness to pass the Save America Act he so badly wants in order to rig the 2026 midterm elections. Graham has little political experience, and with little to offer voters other than loyalty to Trump, she is simply echoing Republican culture war talking points that worked for him in 2016. But it appears voters don't like living in the world Trump is creating. As Cleve R. Woodson, Jr. noted yesterday in the Washington Post, Trump went to South Carolina last night to help Graham's campaign. He told those attending the rally that the election was really about him. Although Graham's opponent in the runoff, Representative Ralph Norman, has made much of Graham's inexperience, Trump told rally attendees, "They're only fighting Darlene because they want me to lose." Woodson notes that Trump is hoping for a Graham win to restore some of the power that is slipping away as his popularity continues to slide to new lows. Primary candidates he backed for governor in Iowa, Georgia, Wyoming, and Minnesota all lost, as did those he backed in congressional primaries in Michigan and Tennessee. Indeed, as Graham was fumbling the debate last Tuesday, two former teachers endorsed by Democrats flipped the Sarasota, Florida school board. That board had been dominated by right-wing candidates since 2022, led by Moms for Liberty co-founder Bridget Ziegler, who has said public schools are indoctrination centers for the radical left and that she wanted to bring religious values to them. Formed in 2021, Moms for Liberty was behind the book banning of the past several years. Ziegler is married to the former chair of the Florida Republican Party, who was forced out of his position after a woman alleged he had raped her in relation to the three-way sexual relationship she had with the Zieglers. Bridget Ziegler refused to step down from the school board after the scandal broke. As Carrie Sheridan of WUSF reported, Beth Mayberry and Megan Tenneman ran on issues of school funding, academic achievement, and helping students in underserved areas. Both won their races by more than 10 percentage points. As political historian Joanne Freeman put it Saturday morning in our chat on What the Heck Just Happened, when Republican leaders in 2020 decided not to write a political platform at all, but simply to reassert the party's strong support for President Donald Trump and his administration, and to say it would continue to enthusiastically support the president's America First agenda, they gave him every reason to think that all of the things that he's doing to promote himself, the races and the gold and everything else, that's all campaigning.
It's all about him. Then, when party leaders in 2024 essentially turned Trump's social media posts into a platform, they embraced the idea that the party could stay in power through slogans. They promised to defeat inflation and quickly bring down all prices, to bring back the American dream

with his ballroom, a UFC cage match at the White House, his triumphal arch, renovations to the Lincoln Memorial reflecting pool, and now this weekend's Freedom 250 Grand Prix around the National Mall in Washington, D.C., in which 25 IndyCar drivers are covering 147 laps at speeds up to 150 miles per hour around a 1.7 mile or 2.7 kilometer, seven-turn street circuit loop past the U.S. Capitol, the Washington Monument, the National Archives, and the National Gallery of Art. The race has required workers to weld down more than 200 manhole covers, move traffic lights, and put up barriers that have disrupted traffic, while the National Gallery of Art has had to protect its sculptures from vibrations and airlines have had to reroute flights. Meanwhile, the country remains embroiled in an apparently purposeless war in Iran. The economy is slowing and prices of food and gas are rising. Americans are horrified by the tactics of ICE and Border Patrol, who have abused and killed immigrants and U.S. citizens alike. Trump, his family, and his allies have put at least $2.2 billion in Trump's pockets, and Trump has alienated our closest allies. Just after midnight on August 21st, Trump imposed a 50% tariff on a range of goods from Canada. Canada's Prime Minister Mark Carney suspended trade negotiations with the U.S. and said Canada will impose retaliatory tariffs on the U.S. beginning September 8th. In a statement, Carney said, "We have recognized from the beginning that America has changed and that we will not return to our old relationship." Canada, he said, will be focused on building our strength at home and diversifying our partnerships abroad. And now, the story that the closest advisor to the President of the United States is a 35-year-old woman who seems unhealthily obsessed with him, ties Republican Party leadership to the reality that they are permitting the destruction of the United States with barely a whimper. As Trump led Republicans into a box canyon, they have left an open field for Democrats to redefine the nation's politics. On August 17th, former Transportation Secretary Pete Buttigieg recorded a video to assure those Americans who oppose the Trump administration that they are in the large majority. He noted that the strategy Republicans are pursuing shows how unpopular they are. "Think about it," he said. "They're not out there showing that the economy is somehow better than it looks. They're not defending their cuts to health care. They're not defending the tax cuts for the wealthy. They're not defending the corruption that's going on in Washington." "It's too late for all that," he said, "because we've all seen that those policies have failed. They made us all pay tariffs and said the reason we got to do this is to bring manufacturing jobs. Well, we paid the tariffs, and then America lost manufacturing jobs. They cut taxes for the rich. They said we've got to do that in order to speed up economic growth. And what happened? Economic growth slowed down. They said they were going to cut costs and prices. Inflation is actually higher now than the day Donald Trump took office. They said they were going to drain the swamp. And then they expect us to be okay with the first family making $1 billion or more in crypto deals while the president's in office." A lot of people believed this president and Republicans when they said no new wars. Then what do we get? A war with Iran in the Middle East right now, which means all of us here at home are paying higher gas prices. The Republican strategy is not to change their policies, Buttigieg said. "It's changing the maps, changing the rules, because that's the only way they could win. They know they're on the wrong side of the American people." "You're already in the majority if you think that we need health care for all, not Medicaid cuts and cutting Obamacare. Right now, if you think that the wealthiest people in the country need to be paying their fair share in taxes, which is more than they're doing today, where they currently pay less than a lot of teachers and nurses and firefighters, you are definitely in the majority if you believe that the wealthiest nation in the world ought to do the best job of funding public education and making sure it works. Not this Rep-

0: Republican approach, which is to literally eliminate the Department of Education. You're not alone if you think that in any decent economy, one job ought to be enough. And you're certainly not alone if you believe that a woman's health care decisions ought to be up to her and no one else, that in a free country, you should get to be who you are and love who you love and live a life of your choosing. When you believe these things, you're not just not alone. You're part of a powerful majority, really a supermajority of the American people. So whether you're a Democrat, an independent, or someone who has generally voted Republican in the past, most voters want the same things right now: to be led and represented by normal people who are good at getting things done. People want leaders who respect those who disagree or vote differently, instead of calling them the enemy. People who know that God does not belong to a...
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0: From New York, this is Democracy Now!
1: Our objective is to sever every economic lifeline that sustains this tyrannical regime until Tehran stands alone.
0: The Trump administration has announced plans to escalate its economic war against Iran by issuing new sanctions and targeting Iran's trading partners. We'll speak to Cornell professor Nicholas Mulder, author of The Economic Weapon, The Rise of Sanctions as a Tool of Modern War. Then we look at how local officials in Illinois are collaborating with federal immigration agents, despite a state law barring the practice.
2: Well, it might not surprise you to learn that police are still working with ICE. Documents now reveal that county prosecutors are also feeding the agency information.
0: We will speak to Aura Bogado of Injustice Watch. And then we'll go inside a Texas jail to hear from Autumn Hill, an activist sentenced to 50 years in prison for protesting outside the Prairie Land ICE facility in Texas.
3: If you resist the Trump administration in any way, if you resist police, if you resist the mass incarceration of immigrants, they are going to bury you.
0: We will also talk to reporter Jack Crosby about his new Rolling Stone piece, Incarcerated for Life in Trump's War on the Left. All that and more coming up. Welcome to Democracy Now!, democracynow.org, the War and Peace Report. I'm Anjali Kamath. The Pentagon says it has resumed strikes on boats in the Eastern Pacific and the Caribbean after a two-month pause. On Monday, U.S. Southern Command said two people were killed after it carried out a, quote, lethal kinetic strike on a low-profile vessel operating along established narco-trafficking routes in the Pacific Ocean. Once again, the Pentagon provided no evidence the boat was carrying drugs. Since President Trump launched a boat bombing campaign nearly a year ago, Southcom says it's killed at least 223 people. Amnesty International has condemned the strikes as extrajudicial killings, a form of murder, saying they amount to crimes under international law. The Trump administration has outlined plans to tighten sanctions on Iran, warning that businesses, banks, and other nations could lose access to the U.S. financial system if they continue doing business with Tehran. On Monday, Treasury Secretary Scott Bessent announced Operation Economic Outcast, which includes secondary sanctions on trade related to Iran's oil, shipping, cryptocurrency, gold, and aviation industries. Bessent said countries have a timeline to sever ties with Iran, but provided no details on which countries would be targeted or when.
1: We are giving everyone the opportunity to remedy bad behavior. Why would I want to blow up the global financial system? We believe that it is important to level set and give people a cure period, but they should know that that will move very quickly and that we are serious.
0: Iran's key trading partners include the United Arab Emirates, Turkey, Iraq, India, Pakistan, and China, which is the largest foreign market for Iranian oil. On Monday, China's foreign ministry called on the U.S. to return to dialogue and negotiations.
4: Sanctions and pressure will not resolve disputes. They will only exacerbate tensions and escalate the situation, which is not in the interest of any party. China calls on the relevant parties to act rationally and with restraint and avoid taking any measure that may further escalate tensions or deal a blow to the global economic growth and financial stability.
0: Iran has condemned the sanctions as an act of war. A spokesperson for the Islamic Revolutionary Guard Corps said they show the U.S. is resorting to economic warfare after it was defeated on the battlefield. We'll have more on this story after headlines. The Supreme Court has lifted a lower court's injunction on President Trump's executive order seeking to limit mail-in voting ahead of November's midterm elections. Trump's order directs the Department of Homeland Security to create state-by-state lists of eligible voters who are citizens. The U.S. Postal Service would then use the list provided by states to assess if voters should be allowed to vote by mail. On Monday, justices ruled 6-3 that California and 22 other states lacked standing to sue over the issue. The ruling, however, did not address whether Trump had authority to impose the rules. The court's three liberal justices dissented. Justice Ketanji Brown Jackson warned that the majority opinion, quote, needlessly injects chaos and uncertainty into the upcoming midterm elections. Meanwhile, a separate nationwide injunction against parts of the same order remains in place. This all comes as Trump seeks Senate confirmation for four loyalists he's nominated to vacancies on the Board of Governors of the U.S. Postal Service. Three of them have expressed doubts that Joe Biden won the 2020 presidential election. President Trump on Monday threatened to increase U.S. tariffs on Canadian cars, trucks, and auto parts to 50% starting next year. Trump's threat came just days after the U.S. imposed 50% tariffs on roughly $20 billion of other Canadian goods, prompting Prime Minister Mark Carney to announce plans to impose retaliatory tariffs beginning on September 8th. On Monday, Carney said Canada would return to trade talks only if the Trump administration changes tactics.
5: When the Americans go to the negotiation table first with the right attitude towards our industries and a true partnership, of course we'll come to the negotiating table.
0: In Gaza, Israel launched a wave of attacks on Monday, hitting a mosque, a water desalination plant, and tents housing displaced Palestinians. At least seven people were killed, including two children. In central Gaza, an Israeli strike hit a house in the Burej refugee camp, killing a four-year-old boy. In Khan Yunis, another child died from gunshot wounds after Israeli forces fired on her. This is Abu Amra, a Palestinian man at the site of the damaged mosque.
6: This mosque has been here since the day we were born. Today, I am about 48 years old, and I have always seen this mosque just as it was. The Israeli occupation is just hitting blindly. What are they hitting? They're hitting, they claim. Look at what the occupation is hitting. Look. They say they are bombing the Book of our Lord. They are bombing our mosque where we pray.
0: Despite last October's so-called ceasefire, Israeli forces have killed nearly 1,300 Palestinians in Gaza. In Canada, the Montreal City Council passed a resolution in solidarity with Palestinians on Monday after councillors removed much of the motion's original language, which included calls to suspend institutional and diplomatic ties with Israel. The original provision would have also seen the city of Montreal officially recognize and denounce Israel's assault on Gaza as a, quote, genocide, and its treatment of Palestinians as, quote, apartheid. This is Alex Norris, a Projet Montreal city councillor who co-sponsored the motion.
7: One reason Gaza has had such an impact is that we have watched it unfold in real time. On our phones and on our screens, we have seen civilians attacked. We have seen neighborhoods erased. We have even seen perpetrators celebrating what they have done. That is why Gaza has been so often described as the world's first live-stream genocide. What Israel has done in Gaza and the role Western governments have played in enabling it has become one of the defining moral tests of our time. Today, this council has the opportunity to say enough.
0: In Haiti, a heavily armed gang killed dozens of people overnight Monday in a raid on Kenskoff, a farming community near Haiti's capital, Port-au-Prince. The UN reports at least 47 people were killed and 22 more wounded, with homes set ablaze, prompting outrage from survivors over the Haitian government's failure to protect them from repeated deadly attacks.
8: We live in humiliation. The government has done nothing for us. The blood of the population does not stop flowing in Kenskoff. The Prime Minister has to say something to the people in Kenskoff now. We cannot take it anymore.
0: The UN's Human Rights Agency reports hundreds of criminal groups in Haiti have killed over 16,000 people since early 2022. That's compounded an existing humanitarian crisis, with 6.4 million Haitians requiring assistance and nearly 1.5 million internally displaced. Despite that, the U.S. last week announced twice-weekly deportation flights to Haiti after a Supreme Court ruling allowed the Trump administration to end temporary protected status for an estimated 350,000 Haitians. The Trump administration has announced plans to revoke the visas of asylum seekers. The State Department will revoke so-called B-1 and B-2 visas issued for business and tourism travel between 2016 and 2026, whose holders have applied for or are now seeking asylum. The Associated Press puts the number of affected people at 200,000. If the administration follows through with its plans, it would be the largest single mass revocation of visas in U.S. history. Meanwhile, the Trump administration again announced plans to charge employers a fee of over $103,000 to hire skilled foreign workers through the H-1B visa program. The revenue would be used to fund ICE. President Trump had tried to implement a six-figure fee last year through a presidential proclamation, but a judge ruled against it in June. In Florida, ICE arrested a mother and daughter who were seriously injured in a car crash and brought to a hospital. According to family members, Grace Stephanie Calero Cabanilla and her 19-year-old daughter, Juliana Mia Cariel Calero, were placed in separate rooms after arriving at the hospital. And a sheriff's deputy began questioning the mother about her immigration status shortly after she arrived, while she was wearing a neck brace and had been given medication. According to family members, the mother had applied for political asylum and her daughter's visa document was valid till 2030. Democratic Congressmember Al Green filed articles of impeachment Monday against President Trump over his violent mass deportation campaign. In his resolution, Green argues, quote, President Trump is abusing the powers of the presidency by operating United States Immigration and Customs Enforcement and Customs and Border Protection as his vicious, quota-driven, unaccountable paramilitary police forces, transgressing with anonymity and secrecy, assaulting people, committing and covering up unjustified killings of civilians. This comes as a U.S. Airman, Major Jason Watson, was arrested twice for calling for the impeachment of President Trump. He was officially criminally charged Monday for his comments. He faces three violations for contemptuous remarks about Trump, five violations for allegedly disobeying orders, and two violations for alleged conduct unbecoming of an officer. And Palestinian artist Suleiman Mansour has died at the age of 79. He was one of the leading figures in contemporary Palestinian art. He helped create a visual language of Palestinian identity, revisiting the land, exile, and occupation in works that frequently featured olive trees and traditional embroidery. He was born in Bir Zeit near Ramallah in 1947 and attended the Bezalel Academy of Arts and Design in Jerusalem in 1970. In 1994, he co-founded the Al-Wasiti Art Center in East Jerusalem to preserve Palestinian art and connect artists living in Palestine with other Palestinians in exile. This is Mansour in an interview with Al Jazeera in 2021.
9: I believe art in our situation, where when you don't have a homeland, when you don't have a country, a political thing, And when people deny your existence, you know, in Israel and many places in the West, they deny your existence. So art is a form of saying that we are here.
0: And those are some of the headlines. This is Democracy Now!, democracynow.org, the War and Peace Report. I'm Anjali Kamath in New York with Juan Gonzalez in Chicago. Hi, Juan.
10: Hi, Anjali, and welcome to all of our listeners and viewers across the country and around the world.
0: The Trump administration has outlined plans to tighten sanctions on Iran, warning that businesses, banks, and other nations could lose access to the U.S. financial system if they continue doing business with Tehran. On Monday, Treasury Secretary Scott Bessent announced Operation Economic Outcast, which includes secondary sanctions on trade related to Iran's oil, shipping, cryptocurrency, gold, and aviation industries. Bessent said countries have a defined timeline to sever ties with Iran, but provided no details on which countries would be targeted or when.
1: Treasury has mapped every node, every facilitator, and every network that Iran has used to smuggle oil and evade sanctions. Beginning today, the actions of Treasury and other agencies will tighten the noose and block every potential source of revenue that funds the IRGC and the evil Iranian regime. We are enforcing a zero leakage approach. There will be no minimal breathing space for the regime to rebuild its capacity to inflict terror against America and the world. The final refuge of this regime is a mistaken conclusion of nations that still finance the Iranian threat in the hopes of evading it. It is no longer acceptable to operate in the gray spaces of this conflict. Countries cannot claim they are blind to enabling this activity.
0: After Treasury Secretary Scott Bessent finished his remarks, he took questions from reporters.
5: You described this as an economic D-Day, but D-Day wasn't a threat of an invasion, and the U.S. didn't give a timeline to Germany. So why not impose the sanctions today?
1: Well, we are giving everyone the opportunity to remedy bad behavior. Why would I want to blow up the global financial system?
0: Iran has threatened to retaliate against the U.S. in a, quote, seismic manner. Iranian officials have said that any country supporting the new U.S. economic restrictions would be considered an enemy. This is Iran's economy minister, Ali Madanizadeh.
11: Naturally, they want to wage economic terrorism against us, and we have our own tools as well. We know how to play this game. This time, they should not think their response will be purely defensive and that we will only defend ourselves. They should also expect us to go on the offensive. The era of an unpopular world is over. As you have seen, two of the world's major countries rejected these new sanctions and this new plan and refused to go along with them. We are almost certain that many other countries, whether officially or unofficially, will also refuse to accept them. And God willing, they will fail.
0: To talk more about the U.S. economic war against Iran, we are joined now by Nicholas Mulder. He's an associate professor of history at Cornell University and a specialist in sanctions. He's the author of The Economic Weapon, The Rise of Sanctions as a Tool of Modern War. Nicholas Mulder, welcome to Democracy Now! Your response to this announcement yesterday, there's not a lot of details on enforcement. And what does this mean for China? China is Iran's largest economic trading partner, buys over 80% of its oil, and President Trump is set to meet with the Chinese premier next month.
12: Yeah, thank you for having me. I think that this announcement really shows that the United States is trying to increase the pressure on Iran, but is primarily doing so at the moment by rhetorical means and a kind of psychological warfare. Of course, Iran has been under a naval blockade imposed by the United States since June. The Iranian economy is feeling the pressure of that. And the announcement yesterday was very short, as you mentioned, on details. There was a hint that a major global financial institution might be designated under the sanctions soon, but that too was left very vague. It could have been a veiled threat towards China. It could have been a sort of general attempt to create a chilling effect around these transactions. The reality is that at this point, there are relatively few sanctions that the United States can take that directly affect Iran. There were some things thrown in to the announcement and to the designations by the Treasury, such as a ban on all remaining remittances to Iran, a ban on remaining academic and sports exchanges. But these really just seem gratuitous ways to try and show that this is an attempt to isolate Iran even further. They weren't really materially all that meaningful. And to the extent that they are, they hurt ordinary Iranians and not the government. The real way that the U.S. is going to try and enforce these sanctions is by putting pressure on third countries trading with Iran. And I think that's where it's going to be an open question whether these sanctions will be as forceful as Bessent wants them to be. The big trading partner, as you already mentioned, is China. But we're also talking about Pakistan, Turkey, India, and a number of other countries that trade a lot with Iran. And, you know, that see that they have every right to, that these are, at the end of the day, just American sanctions. They're not international legal measures. And these countries claim and for themselves the right to make sovereign decisions about who they can trade with and who they cannot. The Chinese have already announced that they're going to not just ignore them, but even make sure that countries and companies within China will not comply with them. And recently, Chinese courts have also begun to put sanctions on companies that complied with American sanctions. So I think that this is no longer an empty counter threat either. And the stakes are pretty high when it comes to the relationship with China, because, of course, the United States is in a very fragile truce, if you could still call it that, on the trade war. So any excessive pressure on China, I think, is going to be very likely to reopen that. And there's already been a tit-for-tat spate of measures in the last few weeks dealing with tariffs about overcapacity, restrictions on drone exports and imports. That suggests that this U.S.-China trade truce might be unraveling. And I think this Iran sanctions episode is really likely to further unravel that if the U.S. goes through with secondary sanctions enforcement.
10: And Professor Mulder, about this issue of potential sanctions on large financial institutions. I mean, most people are not aware that about four of the 10 largest banks in the world are Chinese banks, headquartered in China. If you include HSBC, which is in Hong Kong, it's half of the largest financial institutions in the world have direct ties with China. So what would be the impact of any attempt to sanction, for instance, a major Chinese bank or institution?
12: So initially, it would depend on what kind of sanctions are placed on that bank, whether this is blocking them from participation in dollar markets or whether it's done through a full blocking order. There's a different range of sanctions that the U.S. could take. The impact for the Chinese would be that they would have difficulty immediately accessing the U.S. financial system, but that cuts both ways. They have a lot of reserves saved up, and it would almost automatically also have a major effect on Asian financial markets. These Chinese banks hold large amounts of reserves in Hong Kong, but also in Singapore and other markets, and that will cause liquidity issues there. So I think that this is something that can't really be sized up that quickly. Like you mentioned, the largest bank, Industrial and Commercial Bank of China, ICBC, it's the single largest financial institution by assets. And so we're dealing really with hundreds of billions of dollars in assets. I very much doubt that the American government at this particular moment would choose to put sanctions on China's largest bank, given that the Chinese have also shown that they will immediately retaliate with rare earth export controls. They could retaliate by taking measures against all kinds of U.S. foreign investment in China. There is still, of course, a significant degree of American capital in China, so they could counter freeze, and that could very quickly escalate. And at this moment, of course, we should sketch the broader picture here, which is that the United States has entered a period where its own sovereign debt, the treasury market, is no longer as stable as it once was. The rates are very high, and Bessent has spent the last 2 weeks desperately trying to talk down the treasury yield, trying to make sure that American government debt remains an attractive asset class to invest in. But bigger question marks have really emerged over that. So if he puts really aggressive sanctions on Iran, it will very quickly tend to backfire against American economic conditions. And there's two ways. One of them could be through the China channel. The other one could be by further removing oil from global markets. If there is a significant oil importer, say India, that is immediately and quickly cut off by American secondary sanctions, then what you might see is an immediate pass-through into U.S. inflation, expectations that interest rates are going to go up. We're coming up against the Federal Reserve meeting soon in the coming week, and an announcement by Kevin Warsh at the Jackson Hole Symposium about interest rates. And that is certain to feed into the Treasury market immediately, and that would be exactly the opposite of what Bessent is trying to achieve. So I see that announcement of him yesterday and the way that he handled the questions as of a piece with his broader attempt to talk the bond market into submission, or at least a kind of quietude, to try and get the bond vigilantes off the back of the American Treasury. The issue is, of course, here that the bond market, as well as other countries, get a vote as well. And the space for maneuver that the U.S. has in using these tools of very coercive economic statecraft has narrowed.
10: And I'm wondering also the issue of the United Arab Emirates. Just before Bessent's announcement, the UAE announced that it was ending trade relations with Iran. Can you talk about the significance of this? That in fact, while all this these hostilities have been going on, trade across the Persian Gulf between the UAE and Iran has continued for all of these months.
12: Yes. Yeah, so the UAE has always been an important trading partner for Iran. There's also a very large Iranian diasporic community there and people who move back and forth between Iran and the Emirates. And it has long been a hub for a lot of commercial companies, but that also includes the IRGC, Iranian state companies, as well as private entities. So that's long been the case. It's also been the case that the Emirates, of course, was a major target of the initial Italian Iranian retaliation against the American and Israeli attack after February. But then in the last 6 to 8 weeks, Iranian attacks on the Emirates really fell off dramatically. And there's been quite plausible speculation that this was because there was an arrangement that was reached between the Emirates and the Iranian government, and a certain modicum of trade was reallowed in exchange, perhaps also for Emirati payments or unfreezing of frozen Iranian assets there. Now, if the Trump administration, as the Emiratis appear to signal, has now reimposed these sanctions, and the Emiratis at least want to suggest that they are complying, two things can be happening. Either they have reimposed this these restrictions, in which case they would invite pretty prompt Iranian retaliation, or they're trying to take action against a certain big headline set of commercial activities while allowing under the surface some of it to continue. I think one should not underestimate the fact that the Gulf countries have been forced in recent months to really recalibrate their relationships both to the United States, but also to China and to a number of other countries. And they realize that the United States is less able to protect them, that American actions against Iran expose them to retaliation, and that that means both increased assertiveness on their own part, militarily and geopolitically, but also developing their own relations with regional powers. And that includes eventually, I think, some kind of modus vivendi with Iran. So there's definitely been, I think, a lot of signaling, but we cannot take the Emirati announcement completely at face value either. The proof will have to be in analyzing commercial data and trade data in the months to come. And only in time can we tell if this is really what's happening.
0: Nicholas Mulder, how is this playing out in Iran? I mean, yesterday the Iranian rial dropped to a record low of nearly 2 million to the dollar. But Iranian government officials continue to dismiss the Trump administration's sanctions announcement. Is there a disconnect between the political defiance we're seeing from the Iranian government and the actual impact of the sanctions on the ground?
12: Well, the sanctions have definitely had an impact, and the U.S. naval blockade, to be more specific, more still since the beginning of June. For ordinary Iranians, of course, this war, which did not spare them in the least, has been horrific. On top of that, there's major reconstruction costs that are now very difficult to finance because of Iran's relative isolation. And what exports had been getting out of Iran in the form of oil and other exports now have also dropped off. So Iran is no longer as free to trade as it wants. There are a number of overland routes that have been activated with neighboring countries, but those have a much reduced volume in terms of what they can sustain. And I do think you're right to suggest that the Iranian government, certainly the people that now seem to be having the most influence over decision-making, a number of IRGC and military figures, believe that this economic blockade shows that the Americans are out of military options, and that actually they interpret this as a sign of American weakness. So they're not afraid to up the ante further and to threaten retaliation. And they seem also quite capable of carrying it out if they so choose. The question is whose negotiating position is going to strengthen further by that kind of escalation? Will time be on the side of the Trump administration, or is the Trump administration actually itself racing against the economic clock with, like I said, rising inflation in the U.S., deteriorating bond market, midterms coming up? In Iran, the government seems determined to ride this out, even if it means that the population will continue to suffer further in the near term. So, that's how I see the lay of the land as it stands right now.
0: Nicholas Mulder is an associate professor of history at Cornell University and a specialist in sanctions. He's the author of The Economic Weapon, The Rise of Sanctions as a Tool of Modern War. Thank you so much for joining us. Coming up, we look at how local officials in Illinois are collaborating with federal immigration agents despite a state law barring the practice. Stay with us.

0: Yellow Ice by La Santa Cecilia in our Democracy Now! Studio. This is Democracy Now!, democracynow.org. I'm Anjali Kamath in New York with Juan Gonzalez in Chicago. In more than a third of counties in the state of Illinois, local police, sheriffs, and even prosecutors have collaborated with federal immigration agents, leading to the detention and deportation proceedings of at least 150 people since President Trump returned to office, despite a state law barring the practice. Details of these secretive partnerships have been revealed in two new sweeping investigations by reporter Aura Bogado of Injustice Watch. As part of her investigation, Aura Bogado obtained police body cam footage from April 2025 when Riverton, Illinois police officer Brad Herzog pulled over 31-year-old Guatemalan national Daniel Torres Perez. Herzog ran Torres's name through a law enforcement database. Then Herzog's phone rang. It was the FBI.
1: Hello.
2: Officer, how are you?
1: Good. How are you?
2: Good, man. Hey, my central dispatch, or my FBI central dispatch, called me up saying that every bell and whistle went off, saying you ran Daniel Torres. Did you happen to just encounter him?
1: Yes, I've got him on a traffic stop right now.
2: I'm sorry, you broke up. Can you say that again?
1: I have him on a traffic stop right now.
2: I'll be honest with you, sir. I know that you, this puts you in a weird bind. I know that he has a ICE warrant, which is what I was helping him out on, but I know you can't act on that. But I was under the impression he also had a state bench warrant.
3: I just read his column.
1: Okay, let me check and confirm it. Sangamon 734. Sir? Everybody missed it. I don't see how, but yeah, there is an active warrant for him for DUI. No bond, so he will be going to...
2: I need that guy for an ICE warrant, but I think you can take him under the state warrant, and that would hold him overnight and stay him, correct?
1: That is correct, sir.
0: For more, we go to Chicago, where we're joined by Aura Bogado, senior immigration reporter at Injustice Watch. Her two new investigations out today are titled, Illinois Promised to Protect Immigrants, Local Officials Helped Deport Them Anyway, co-published with The Intercept, and The County Prosecutors Who Became ICE Informants, co-published with Wired. Aura, welcome back to Democracy Now! Astounding investigation, incredible revelations. Talk about the role of cops, sheriffs, and prosecutors in sharing information with federal immigration agents in Illinois, a state that's supposed to be a sanctuary state. I mean, the Trust Act expressly prohibits this, or so one would expect. How is this collaboration happening, and is it legal?
4: Yeah, those are great questions. Thanks for having me, Anjali. Part of the reason that I came to Chicago was to really investigate how much of not only the Trust Act, but the many promises that are made by the state's leaders to its immigrant communities and to residents at large about protecting these communities was true. And what I found was a pattern over and over and over again, as you mentioned, in more than one in three counties, an agency, whether that's a police department, a sheriff's department, or even a county prosecutor, has worked with federal immigration officials to flag, detain, and deport at least 150 people. Those are 150 individuals whose lives were very often changed, communities completely split apart. I've spent a lot of time not only, going through records and paperwork and talking to the law enforcement side of this, but also with families. I've talked with more than 20 people who, were in these records. A lot of them have been deported, mostly to Central America. And with their families, this week, I think, and a lot of our families' kids are going back to school, whether that's pre-K or college. And I've been talking with children sort of this whole year, and sometimes they contact me when they miss their dad, because mostly the people who've been affected are overwhelmingly men. There are some women, but it's overwhelmingly men. And their children miss them, particularly at a time of change, in the fall, not only here in Chicago, but throughout Illinois. In terms of what is and isn't legal, you know, it probably doesn't surprise a lot of people to know that law enforcement agents, you know, police and sheriff's deputies continue to work with ICE. What was surprising to me, and I think to a lot of people that I spoke with, is that county prosecutors who are prosecuting defendants for a variety of, you know, misdemeanor crimes and also more serious felony crimes, get in contact with ICE agents and often flag someone who wasn't already on ICE's radar, resulting in deportation. Sometimes the only reason that they reach out to ICE is because they say, for example, this person is homeless or this person doesn't speak English. You know, they have no premise to even know what a person's immigration status is, but they continue to reach out to ICE here in Illinois.
3: In Otto, what was surprising to me, I mean, there was a lot in your reporting on this that was really shocking, but this this almost like real-time communication between a local police on a traffic stop and ICE, and in other words, federal authorities almost monitoring what's going on. And because clearly in many of these so-called sanctuary states, there's a big difference between what happens in the major cities and what happens in the more rural areas. And in Illinois, for instance, Chicago is very different than downstate Illinois, the prosecutors and the police in those parts of the state. But this whole issue of how closely interlocked the ICE and federal authorities are with local police. Could you talk about that a little more?
4: Sure. Prior to doing this reporting, I knew that, you know, there's sort of these data loopholes. If someone is booked into custody, a fingerprint will absolutely make its way to ICE, and ICE will try and do what it can to apprehend that person. What surprised me, and, you know, as we all saw in that video, and that's not the only example of it that we have, is that when someone is pulled over and an officer enters that name into dispatch, the dispatch then sends it to the Illinois State Police, which sends it to the FBI. The FBI then sends it to DHS. That's where ICE can sort of see that a person is there. And then the information that ICE may have, an administrative, you know, request, administrative warrant, administrative detainer request, is then routed all the way back to that officer in real time. And that can prove very consequential. The person who's pulled over in the video that we just saw, Daniel, he was deported a few months after that incident. He was never able to go back home to his family in Illinois. And, you know, so it's the stakes are really, really high. I also assumed that, you know, outside of Chicago, it would look very different. We have found here in Cook County that there are a lot of incidents that are similar. For example, in Tinley Park, which is here in Cook County, it's a little ways from Chicago, but you know, you can take a train there. You can drive over there. There are officers who also interacted with immigration agents in real time. They didn't detain the person on site, but they provided crucial information to immigration agents, including, for example, when and where a person was working, their home address, in one incident, a mother's name. And so it's a lot of personal data that one would imagine wouldn't be shared because of the statutes that we have here in Illinois. And again, the many promises that, for example, our Governor J.B. Pritzker has made to these communities. But it continues to happen. And it does happen, like you said, in real time. And the consequences are really, really detrimental for families.
3: You know, and I wanted to ask you about that. This whole has there been any response from Governor Pritzker or the Illinois State Police Director Brendan Kelly to some of the stuff that you found? Did you attempt to reach the governor's office?
4: I did. Unfortunately, I didn't hear back from Governor Pritzker's office. I also didn't hear back from Brendan Kelly. Brendan Kelly is the director of the Illinois State Police. He is handpicked by J.B. Pritzker. And so what happens in his office, comes down in some ways from the top. He serves in Pritzker's cabinet. And so, you know, he enjoys that position. But the Illinois State Police, Brendan Kelly, did not get back to me, and neither did J.B. Pritzker. Unfortunately, you know, I don't know, more than 60 offices or so did not respond to my many requests for comment. I took a long time working on this investigation, and I made sure that these agencies had plenty of time to respond. Unfortunately, Pritzker's office didn't.
0: And Aura, you know, your piece for Wired has these incredible story about prosecutors, local prosecutors sharing information with federal immigration agents. And it's unclear whether they are covered by Illinois law. Is that right? Talk about the scale at which this is happening and also tell the story of the person you profile in that story, Rolando Perez Samayoa.
4: Yeah, so in one in six Illinois counties, I found evidence that county prosecutors are indeed sharing information with ICE and federal immigration agents. It essentially happens in one of two ways. Sometimes they will respond, a staffer or even the elected state county prosecutor here in Illinois will respond to a request either from an immigration court, an ICE agent, et cetera. They very often send, you know, different police records, information about, you know, when and where to find someone. But oftentimes we found that these staffers, these assistant prosecutors, and even the county prosecutors themselves will reach out to ICE. No one has to ask. The information is turned over. Some of what's shared there, for example, is when and where someone will be released from jail, when someone will appear at court. And again, these are the very defendants that their own offices are trying. Something important to remember is that, you know, when someone is accused of a crime, no matter how big or small in the United States, there are constitutional rights for everybody that is afforded to every person, right? Those rights are suspended in the immigration context. The bar that is needed to sort of prove a case for deportability is so much lower. You're also not afforded counsel as you are in a criminal case. And so the rights just could not be more different. They're really on different ends of the spectrum. And in the case that I write about, Rolando Samayoa, he was in a DUI. He, you know, told me that it's like one of his biggest regrets in life. He felt very, very bad about it. The first time we talked, he told me, you know, I moved to Illinois because it's supposed to be a sanctuary. He was originally going to go to Alabama and heard from social media, from friends and from family that this is the place to be. This is a place that was going to keep someone like him and his family safe. Instead, what happened was an assistant prosecutor in the county in which he was a defendant reached out to a Homeland Security agent and shared a lot of details. You know, the agent's first response was like, okay, we're on it. Later, he asked for more details. 3 weeks after that assistant prosecutor reached out to this Homeland Security agent, Rolando's home was raided. He was coming out. He had just had a birthday, and he was supposed to celebrate, and he was going out to dinner. As soon as he stepped out, ICE agents sort of surrounded him. His son saw this happening and was, like, coming forward. ICE agents perceived that as some kind of threat and aimed 8 guns at this child, a 17-year-old. And, you know, you can imagine what kind of trauma for anyone, you know, could incur from something like that. Again, this is a child. ICE did not deny that happened and instead, you know, it issued a statement about how it uses force and in what kinds of situations. And that, you know, within a couple of hours, they were taken out of Illinois and to the a St. Louis immigration office. Rolando has told me that he felt incredible pressure to sign a voluntary departure. They were put on a plane to El Paso and spent a night there. The very next day, they were walked over to Ciudad Juarez in Mexico, and they had to raise the money to head back to Chiapas, which is their native state. And again, those are the consequences. You can have someone who, you know, makes a mistake, you know, is in a DUI, is trying to do his part to rectify what happened. And, you know, unbeknownst to him, he always thought it could be like police that was looking out for him. For some reason, he didn't get on ICE's radar, it appears, until this assistant prosecutor let Homeland Security know.
0: Aura Bogado, we'll have to leave it there. Later. Thank you so much for joining us and for this work. Senior immigration reporter at Injustice Watch, we'll link to your two new investigations. Coming up, incarcerated for life in Trump's war on the left. Stay with us.

0: Love's Got a Hold by Alicia Anderson and Lawrence Hobbs. This is Democracy Now!, democracynow.org. I'm Anjali Kamath in New York with Juan Gonzalez in Chicago. We end today's show with Autumn Hill, an activist who was sentenced to 50 years in prison earlier this summer on charges stemming from an anti-ICE protest outside the Prairie Land ICE jail in Alvarado, Texas. In June, a federal judge in Texas handed down prison sentences ranging from 30 to 100 years to Hill and eight other protesters who are collectively known as the Prairie Land Nine. They were convicted of terrorism-related charges after federal prosecutors accused them of being members of an Antifa terror cell. Antifa stands for anti-fascist. During the July 4, 2025 demonstration, fireworks were set off and a police officer was shot and wounded. Former U.S. Marine Corps reservist Benjamin Song, who was convicted of the shooting, received a 100-year sentence. In a statement, he said he only fired his rifle because he believed the officer was about to shoot another activist. One activist, who wasn't even at the protest, was sentenced to 30 years in prison for moving a box of anti-fascist magazines and pamphlets. Our guest, Autumn Hill, says she left the protest before the police officer was shot, but she was still charged and convicted of rioting, providing material support to terrorists, conspiring to use and carry explosives, and using and carrying explosives. Hill and other activists had brought fireworks to stage a noise demonstration to show support for people detained in the ICE jail. She's profiled in a recent piece in Rolling Stone headlined, "Incarcerated for Life in Trump's War on the Left." In a few minutes, we'll speak to Rolling Stone reporter Jack Crosby. But first, let's turn to Autumn Hill in her own words. Democracy Now! Spoke to her by phone last week from the Johnson County Correctional Facility.
1: Growing up Christian, I was deeply moved by, like, the radical love tradition of Jesus Christ. And I saw civil rights leaders like Martin Luther King Jr. in American history and like the abolitionists of the Civil War era as being inheritors of that. I've always seen those as being, you know, those political goals as having a basis in a spirituality that is founded in radical love and that is founded in seeing every human being as equal, as equally worthy of love, as equally worthy not just of love in kind of a lovey-dovey, like, feeling sort of a way, but real material love, love that works itself out in actions of care and tenderness, and sometimes in acts of fierce protection and defense of the bodies and the rights of others from those who would seek to deprive them of those rights. Being outside of Fairyland on the night of July 4th was, for me, an act of radical love. You know, it was an act of solidarity with the immigrant community in the United States of America. Scripture talks about this idea that, you know, you love the alien, you love the stranger, you love the sojourner in the land, because that's who you are, actually. You know, I'm not a Christian per se anymore. I am part of what I see as being an interreligious, you know, tradition of radical love that includes, you know, Christians like Dr. King and his friend Vincent Harding, and Muslims like Malcolm X and Dr. Omid Safi, and Buddhists like Thich Nhat Hanh. You know, this radical love tradition to me is about the idea that justice is bringing love into the public space. The fact that this happened in Texas, in one of the most you know, conservative parts of the country, this was the perfect storm for the Trump administration to finally be able to push through a case and to make an example out of activists and to kind of create this warning, you know, that if you resist the Trump administration in any way, if you resist police, if you resist the mass incarceration of immigrants, they are going to bury you. I'm absolutely being imprisoned, you know, for a political agenda.
0: That was Autumn Hill speaking to Democracy Now!'s Nicole Salazar from Johnson County Correctional Facility. Autumn Hill was sentenced in June to 50 years in prison on charges stemming from an anti-ICE protest outside the Prairieland ICE Jail in Texas. We're joined now by Jack Crosby, senior writer at Rolling Stone magazine. His recent feature on the Prairieland case is headlined "Incarcerated for Life in Trump's War on the Left." And his latest is "How Trump's War on the Left Will Come for the Center." Welcome to Democracy Now! Why did you choose to write about Autumn Hill? And tell us more about her. You had several conversations with her, and she's been in jail for almost a year now?
2: Yeah, thanks so much for having me. I've been writing about left-wing movements for a number of years, and I had some experience reporting in the specific communities that Autumn was a part of. I had never met her before, but I had met other activists in the Dallas-Fort Worth scene in past stories that I had done. But what I really feel like I've been tracking for several years now is a sort of organized, growing campaign by not just the Trump administration, some of this started during the Biden years, but by conservative forces in various governments around the country to create kind of a new playbook for criminalizing dissent. And Autumn's case, and I think more broadly the case of all of the Prairieland defendants, was one of the most extreme examples of this. It was if you were a federal prosecutor trying to establish that, you know, anti-fascists were all violent and you kind of, it's not what the facts of the case said, but if you were trying to push that narrative on an audience that doesn't understand the full context of everything that is happening, you know, this was a goldmine for those federal prosecutors. And so I wanted to look further into that, and I wanted to look at the precedent that they were trying to set and what they might try to do with that

0: know, at all when these things are going to happen. When you're incarcerated, I think your life depends very much on people coming into your very isolated living situation and just sort of telling you how it's going to be. And that's very much been her life for the past year. For a lot of her time in Johnson County, for some of her time in Tarrant County, and some of her time in FMC Fort Worth, which is the only federal facility she's been in, she's been held in what's called administrative segregation. Sometimes there have been reasons put for this. Sometimes it's been because, as a trans woman, because of her gender identity in certain facilities, sometimes they're held in administrative segregation for security reasons. But what this effectively is it's solitary confinement. And she's been in different stretches in effectively solitary confinement for months at a time. She's not at the moment, as far as I know. I haven't spoken to her in a few days, but earlier this week, last week when I spoke to her, she was in a 26-person pod in Johnson County. So, not a huge general population, but a much more, I guess, normal given the circumstances, living situation.
1: And Jack Crosby, I wanted to ask you that this whole what did the government have to prove this charge of material support for terrorism? What did it exactly mean? And also, how were these defendants the impact of the Charlie Kirk assassination, which happened in September of 2025? What did that have any impact on how they were prosecuted?
0: Yeah, it had a huge impact. So one of the timing of this case is really interesting. It happens sort of at one of these turning points in American history. So the incident at the Prairieland Detention Facility happens on July 4th, 2025. Charlie Kirk isn't shot until several weeks later. So Autumn's lawyer told me that in the beginning, when the charges first came down and they were arrested, this was much more a case that was focused on the shooting of a police officer, right? A few weeks after this, Charlie Kirk is shot, and after his shooting, the government kind of goes into overdrive in pushing to further criminalize sort of left-wing organizing within the United States. There's a presidential memorandum that's written and some executive orders. The most consequential of this is known as National Security Presidential Memorandum 7, I believe, or NSPM 7 for short. And in this memo, it basically lays out how the Trump administration, A, considers the umbrella term of Antifa to not only be an actual contiguous group, which it is not, it is an ideology, but considers that group to be a terrorist organization. And what NSPM 7 does as well is it outlines a sort of framework for how the government can go at breaking up that organization. And what we see in Hill's case is that after NSPM 7 comes out, the prosecution's entire sort of narrative about what happened in the case changes. And they start referring to the defendants in Prairieland as an Antifa cell. And that really becomes the thing that I would say that they're trying to prove in this case, but as Autumn's lawyer has explained to me, the government doesn't really have a burden of proof in these things. NSPM 7 is not a legal framework. It's not something that has been, precedent has been set by any courts on this. It is just something that the president has said and that prosecutors can then rely on to try and push a narrative to a jury, to the public. And there's no real burden of proof. They can just say that you're Antifa, and that becomes sort of gospel according to the government if they say it.
2: Jack Crosby is a senior writer at Rolling Stone magazine. We will link to your piece, Incarcerated for Life and Trump's War on the Left. 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And that does it for today's show. Democracy Now! Is produced with Mike Burke, Dina Gusder, Messiah Rhodes, Nicole Salazar, Nermeen Sheikh, Maria Taraseina. I'm Anjali Kamath. Thanks for joining us for another edition of Democracy Now!
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Now on Cellar Music Group, it's Heavy Hitters. I'm David Bassey. Mike LaDon at the B3 organ and piano, and Eric Alexander on the tenor saxophone, with an all-star cast on the Heavy Hitters. This is Something New. It's like This Is New, only this is Something New, written by Eric Alexander.

on her way. It's Nefertiti. This is something new, Eric Alexander, with Jeremy Pelt at the trumpet, Vincent Herring, and Eric rounding out the front line, and a cool rhythm section of Kenny Washington, Peter Washington, and Mike LaDon. It's Eric Alexander's composition. This is something new from a Cellar Music Group release, The Heavy Hitters. Here's one on Positone. It's an album of Wayne Shorter's music, Shorter Moments, Blue Ballads, and Nefertiti, done by Josh Lawrence on a 2023 album called And That Too, with Josh at the trumpet, Art Hirahara, Boris Kozlov, Jason Tiemann, and all recorded June 8th of 2021. Let's listen, shall we? Thanks for being with me.

It's trumpeter Josh Lawrence in a cool version of Nefertiti. Shorter Moments, all the music of Wayne Shorter, Blue Ballads on Positone Records. And full disclosure, Positone Records is a supporter of our endeavors here at Jazz with David Bassey, and we thank them very much. PositoneRecords.com, a good way to purchase Shorter Moments, Blue Ballads, if you like, of course. More music coming up.

Coming up, Jackie Ryan pays tribute to her mother. That's the music of Ed Cherry. A cool album it is. It's one produced by trumpeter Jeremy Pelt. And it's a group of musicians who are deserving greater recognition. You know, side people who really deserve to be out front. And Ed Cherry is definitely one of those folks. Are We There Yet? Is the album. And that's a Ed Cherry composition. And he's covering Grant Green's Green Jeans. The one we just heard with Kyle Kohler, Monty Croft, and Byron Wookie Landham. Here's Jackie Ryan.

0: New York Voices, Arndarman Meters, Losing My Mind, and a pop classic from a while back, Jackie Ryan before that, Recuerdos de Madre, and a song called Contigo Aprende. With you, I've learned.
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Up next, it's Vince Eckert and his South Philly groove. We just heard one from a guy who's been at it long enough that everything he does is right in the groove. Lewis Hayes and his take on So Many Stars. Kind of a little double time hippity-hoppity thing going on for Steve Nelson at the Vibes and David Hazeltine, Desron Douglas, Abraham Burton, and Lewis Hayes, who spent some serious time with Horace Silver and the album for 2023 called Exactly Right on Savant Records. Lewis Hayes with Maxine Gordon helping him produce it. Preceding that, Rod Fleeman, Saturday afternoon at the Green Lady Lounge. Three lounges in one, open till 3 a.m. 365 days a year. Full disclosure, they're one of our sponsors. And they also make you play original music. So that one called Boogaloo Woman from Rod Fleeman. Here's Vince Ector at the side door.

South Philly grew. Justin Jones at the alto, Paul Bolenbach, Pat Bianchi, and Vince Ector at the side door in Old Lyme, Connecticut. What fun.

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1: Hi, this is Nick Forster. This week in E-Town, we're going to revisit one of our favorite shows, and it starts right now.

0: E-Town Hall in the foothills of the Rocky Mountains. It's E-Town with this week's guests from Nashville, Tennessee, the Warren Treaty. From Colorado, musician, author, and music therapist Mac Bailey. And from Chicago, Illinois, the American songster Dom Clemens. I'm Helen Forrester. Right now, join me in welcoming our host, Nick Forrester.
1: Thank you, everybody. Thank you, Helen. Welcome to E-Town. We got big stuff going on today. We're super excited to have the Warren Treaty back. The last thing we did together was a thing we did via Zoom during COVID. You remember all those times. And actually, despite the distance and the technology, it was really cool. We did a cover of a Staple Singer song, Freedom Highway, for our 30th anniversary. Should definitely check it out on YouTube, but not now, not right now. Don Clemens is here. He's somebody I've been around for a long time. He's never been on E-Town before, but he's a voracious consumer of music and information and history, a dedicated performer. He puts it all together, makes a sound all his own. And we're super excited to have the American songster with us this week on E-Town. We've got Mac Bailey. Mac is a musician, but he's also a music therapist. He's somebody who discovered the power of music in helping healing in a variety of ways. He's here, and he's going to be part of the show later on. Right now, it's the power couple, Michael Trotter Jr. and Tanya Trotter, and their band, The Warren Treaty. Theirs is a great love story with all the peaks and valleys and challenges and perseverance. And it seems kind of like now is their time. Some of you remember that Michael is an Army vet, active duty in Iraq with all that PTSD and trauma that you might imagine. Tanya was making a name for herself as a singer in the soul and gospel circles when they met and married. They put out their first record in 2018. They just released their third this time. Spoiler alert, it's on a major label, country record company label. So it's like, who knows? Who knows what might happen? And the beautiful thing about that is that they're transcending labels, which is a great thing. They've got all the stuff. They're great singers. They're great humans. They're winning awards. They're getting all kinds of attention. Country, Americana, and rock and roll worlds. We're happy to have them back. Please welcome to the stage here at E-Town Hall, this time with their band, The War and Treaty.
2: Hello, E-Town. Hello, E-Town. E-Town.
3: Oh, it feels good to see smiling faces.
2: My name is Michael Trotter Jr. Hi, folks. How y'all doing out there tonight?
3: And I'm Tanya Trotter. How are you?
2: We're the Warren Treaty, and we're happy to be here. We do have a song that we would like to do, and we love coming out here because it's the only time we get a chance to play with Nick. So we're going to have Nick come on back out. Come on, Nick. His song was written in 2019, and pretty much I wrote the song after learning of the passing of the legendary, the great John Prine. And, you know, it just burned. You know, we had plans, and I just wanted to write a song that talks about yesterday's burn. I said, at least by tomorrow, you won't feel yesterday's burn. And this is the song, Yesterday's Burn. Let's go.

0: Thank you.
1: Yes. Yes, you guys sound great. And it's real. You're keeping it real. Michael, I appreciate the fact that you screwed that up.
2: That was the aim. I was hoping to do that.
1: Listen, it's endearing.
2: Yes, it is.
1: It's endearing. There's enough perfect singers out there.
2: That's right.
1: Yeah.
2: That's right.
1: What do you need? Another Taylor Swift show or something? Come on.
2: That's right.
1: Let's keep it real.
2: Keep it real.
1: It's great to see you both. Welcome
3: good
1: back to E-Town.
3: To see you too.
1: I was there in Nashville in September when you guys won Duo of the Year at the Americana Awards celebration. And it was... Yeah. No, it was really cool. And I kind of love the fact that the lines are blurry. You're on a country label. Does that mean you have to get new outfits now and stuff like that? Or
3: you know, it's very interesting because I think that life is one blurred line. You think,
1: yeah,
3: you know,
1: totally.
3: You think about it, we're all kind of blended and we're all connected in some way. So
1: I agree with you, Tanya, that the blurring the lines is a good thing.
3: Yeah.
1: That helps us discover the things we have in common rather than the things that divide us.
3: Yes.
1: And in the music world in Nashville, it has been sometimes hard to break through, and it was lovely to see. You weren't the only ones. There was a lot of diversity. There was all kinds of interesting stuff happening under the banner of Americana, which it should.
3: Yes. You know?
2: Yeah. Americana is the savior of music.
1: Oh, wow.
2: It is. I think that what we forget is the reason why that genre was actually created is because country music stars who we loved, such as Emmylou Harris,
1: yeah,
2: Marty Stewart,
3: Jim Lauderdale,
2: Lucinda, the term and the genre Americana was created to house those legends. And it is because of them that Ty and I were actually even discovered.
1: Yeah.
3: Yeah.
1: We are proud of the fact that we've been blurring those lines for a long, long time, and all of those people have been on E-Town and been a part of our story and our history. But being on a major label, you got a big team now behind you and all these people kind of giving you advice. And is there anything that you've learned from these folks that has been useful?
2: Well, I tell you what, nobody's given us any advice at all, and that's pretty weird. But I will say this much. The thing I have learned about our journey is we've got a mission, we've got a purpose, and we are trying to reach the world with just one message. Love is not dead, and neither is unity, and we are stronger together than apart.
1: Yeah. Mm-hmm.
2: And that's all we care about, yeah. You know? Yeah. So Universal was...
3: Yeah. They've been great.
2: Universal's backing us on that, and... Hallelujah.
3: Yeah. They've been great to us. They just told us to just be ourselves. Is there any advice they've given? It's just be yourself.
1: Yeah. I want to ask you about two things. One is in this sort of country-ish direction that you're sort of leaning, I couldn't help but notice some of the songs include words like six-pack and rock me like a wagon wheel. And, you know, there's some country stuff sneaking in there. So do you feel like that's just something you need to do, or is that just the way it's working out?
3: You know, we've been doing this for about, since 2013, 14, and we would do songs like that all the time, folky, you know, with the tambourine and foot stomping and using those words. Again, it goes back to blurring the lines because, you know, my family's from New Bern, North Carolina, so wagon wheels was a part of my life, and grits and pigs and hogs and all that good
2: stuff. The six-pack part is me.
3: Know? Yeah. That's it.
2: Yeah. I've always had a six-pack on the side. So,
1: What about the ice cream and the reruns of Golden Girls?
2: Who's that's that? Me
3: oh,
2: as
3: that's
2: well.
3: You definitely him.
2: I'm in love with all those Golden Girls.
3: Yes,
2: I'm
3: is.
2: In love with them.
3: Yeah, anything over 70, I have to be very cautious of. I stand beside him. He can be taken,
2: she's
3: ladies.
2: Not lying.
3: I'm not lying. I'm telling you the truth.
2: I'm not for the Cougars. I'm with the Sabretooths.
3: Yeah, I'm a Cougar. He likes the Sabretooths. I thought, you know.
1: I think it's a beautiful journey that you guys are on. I love the fact that you're sharing this message of being connected. Love matters. Love is the thing that solves these issues, and we can do this if we stay together.
3: Yeah.
1: Meanwhile, lovely to have you back. Let's hear some more music. Welcome back, if you would, War and Treaty.

0: War and Treaty. Michael Trotter Jr., Tanya Trotter, along with Maxwell Brown on guitar, Bam Holmes on the drums, and Tom Davis on the bass. The record is called Lover's Game, and they will be back to play some more music after a little while.
1: Your visit to E-Town is made possible in part by the Scientific and Cultural Facilities District, or SCFD, one of the largest cultural funding mechanisms in the United States, supporting nearly 300 organizations in the greater Denver area. 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

0: I'm Nick Forster. You are listening to Eat Down the War, and Treaty will be back. Play some more music in just a little while. And coming up, Don Flemons is here, the American songster. He's got a new record that also leans a little country. It's called Travelin' Wildfire. He will be up in just a little while. So I had mentioned that Michael Trotter came back from Iraq, and like so many veterans, he had some mental health issues, some challenges, PTSD, depression, suicidal thoughts. And those guys wove some of those issues into their earlier songs. Our interview guest this week is Mac Bailey. He was also a professional touring musician. He was with the Limelighters. He fronted a John Denver cover show. He also has suffered from depression, and music pulled him through. So he then decided to get his master's degree in neurologic music therapy, driven by his desire to learn how the brain responds to music. He now spends his time researching new healing techniques for military veterans and at-risk populations struggling with PTSD. He founded a nonprofit called Music Therapy of the Rockies, and he's here today to talk to us about the impact of his work. Please welcome to E-Town, Mac Bailey.
1: Thank you, Nick.
0: Hey, Mac. Welcome. First, let me ask you about your gig with the Limelighters. Was that was more than 10 years you were with them, right?
1: Yes. I got to sing with all the original members. They were actually my first musical influence. I was who my dad had their album, so yeah. Glenn Yarborough was my mentor. And
0: you were Limelighters, not Kingston Trio.
1: He was Limelighters, which made me Limelighters.
0: Yeah. Awesome. And it was a good experience being in that band and touring and traveling. Yeah.
1: Loved the harmonies, loved the arrangements.
0: Yeah. How did this transition happen from traveling and touring and playing music to studying about brain function?
1: It was when the economy fell out in 2007, 2008, and I, as a touring musician, always had that fear of what happens if that gig isn't there anymore, and what do you have to turn back on? And so I decided to go back to school at the age of 50 and got my master's in music therapy, and greatest gift I ever gave myself.
0: That's cool. And are you somebody who was also curious about the sort of physical role that music played on your own mental health or state of mind?
1: Absolutely. I mean, it's, in my research since I've been doing this, there's two real major parts. I believe that trauma, PTSD, depression, they're as neurologic as they are psychological. I think there's a way neurologically to put the brain in the best position possible to then do the therapy and do the work.
0: Yeah. Well, talking about the therapy and the work, tell me the kinds of situations you find yourself in, the kinds of people you're working with, and what do you do?
1: We work with veterans, and we work with Thistle Farms, an organization out of Nashville that works with addiction and survivors of sex trafficking. And we have a three-part program. We do mindfulness exercises to just give them coping skills. And then I present each one of them with a brand new Breedlove guitar. And I teach them coping skills with the guitar, but they don't realize that I'm also working with them neurologically. So, for example, the PTSD brain, when we look at brain images, it shows that the prefrontal cortex is hypoactive, and the limbic system, which is the memories and motions, is hyperactive. So the brain's kind of operating like a teeter-totter with one side on the ground. If you look at a dominant effect, that means that every decision is based on a memory or an emotion, which we see that stereotypically from veterans and other survivors. Mm-hmm. And so when we give them a guitar, we only have them do finger picking, and we teach them tab. So the prefrontal cortex is responsible for initiation of fine motor movement. So therefore, we'd only do finger picking. Mm-hmm. The other thing that happens in the prefrontal cortex is the acquisition of new language. So when they're learning tab, it's a new language. Mm. And so we're boosting that part.
0: To try to get that equilibrium, yeah.
1: Yeah. And then the brain can operate the way it's supposed to.
0: Yeah. And am I right that one of the exercises you do involves pulling the first string of the guitar in a way that can be reminiscent of another function?
1: So I have them take their index finger, put it on the high E string, pull it up towards the B string, feel that tension, and just hold it, and then lower it back down. Don't release it. And do that a couple of times, and 100% of the time, they equate that to the trigger finger. Mm-hmm. You know, my line is always, if you have a desire to pull a trigger, I'd rather you do that with a guitar string. So,
0: yeah. And in this process, are these people who you're working with also writing songs? Are you using language? I guess it's the age-old question. Which comes first, the music or the lyrics?
1: I think what happens is we've started the process where we're putting the brain in the right position. We've already started the talking. And by the time they get to the songwriters, it's flowing. And, oh, cool. And I tell them, if you do not brand yourself, others will brand you for you. So this gives them the opportunity to be in control of their story, of how it's told, how they tell it, and how they live it.
0: Can you give me an example of somebody who went through the program and for whom this was impactful?
1: Our most powerful story was a gentleman who came, and I'm not kidding when I say that his biceps were the size of my thighs. I mean, this guy was a monster of a guy, but he was quiet. He very internal, but he loved the guitar. And his story was that he was a guard in Iraq at the base in the tower. And he remembered seeing this little 8-year-old girl out playing in the streets.
0: Oh, boy.
1: And then some men came and took her away. And then the next time he sees her, she's walking towards the base, and she has an explosive vest on. And they have either threatened her family or killed her family or whatever. And so she's crying, and he's yelling at her, please don't do this. Don't do this. And she keeps walking. So the first shot is at her feet. She keeps walking, and so he has to shoot her. And it saved his life, and it saved everybody in the base. But how do you make sense of that when you come home?
0: Right.
1: And so they wrote this song that the chorus is, don't dry my tears, I earn them. Don't drown me in them either. Just help me find my way through the only thing that I could do.
0: Yeah.
1: I still really believe that the brain is the hardware and the mind and thoughts are the software. And if the hardware's not working well, the software's not going to work well.
0: Yeah.
1: And I truly believe that when somebody experiences a trauma that goes against all reasoning, that it affects the health of the blood vessels in the brain. And I think music has that ability to create new neural pathways, yeah, and improve the health of the blood vessels.
0: Yeah. We certainly know that music can bring people together and open their hearts at the same time. And that alone is powerful in
1: the
0: this day and age. Yeah. Break down those borders.
1: Yeah.
0: Well, let me do two things. One, is there a website if people want to learn more about the work you're doing?
1: MusicTherapyOfTheRockies.org.
0: MusicTherapyOfTheRockies.org. Okay, cool. Mac Bailey, last thing I want to ask you is, do you want to sing a song?
1: Only if you'll join me.
0: Yeah.
1: All right. I'd love to.
0: Let's do it.
1: Love this guitar.
0: You can't have it.

0: Matt Bailey.
1: Thank you very much.
0: Founder of the Music Therapy of the Rockies, representing John Denver. Mac, thanks for being with us.
2: Thank you.
0: Guys holding up okay? So much more to come. So Dr. Dom Flemons, he is known as the American Songster. He performs music that spans over a century of American roots, and not only is he a virtuoso on a bunch of different instruments like the banjo and guitar and harmonica, but he's also a music scholar, actor. He's the force behind Nashville's American Songster Radio and the documentary series The Real Wild West. Dom's got a new solo album out called Traveling Wildfire, and it includes mostly original songs, some covers. It also leans in a decidedly country and then also Western direction. But he knows so much about American music. Happy to have him. Please welcome to E-Town for his first visit, Dom Flemons.

Well, folks, it's just a pleasure to be here with you all. Well, I'm going to have this wonderful band join me on these two numbers here. These are two from the brand new record, Traveling Wildfire. The first of these two here is a song called Slow Dance With You. And this is one that my wife calls the one with the pretty chorus. And this is a song that I wanted to get a classic country feel of two people coming together. And as many country songs, the situation's never perfect in it every single way, but it's still perfect for that moment to happen. So here we go, a slow dance with you.

Well, thank you so much. Well, now, sort of jumping on to the other side of the coin, this is one that's it comes from a little bit of a darker time in my life and trying to, you know, rise above it. I was living in this one-bedroom apartment, and I was looking outside my window, and I saw a flock of geese, and one goose had broken its wing. And so when the winter came on, the whole flock flew away except for this one goose, and I watched this one goose sort of fend for itself for two whole winter seasons, because when the flock came back, it didn't accept that one back, and so I got to thinking about that. This is one called It's Cold Inside. One, two, three, four.

0: Don Fleming's the American songster. Welcome.
1: Welcome to E-Town.
0: I didn't mention that you were one of the founding members of the Carolina Chocolate Drops. Mm-hmm. And Grammy Award winning, big time stuff. What a journey. And as I understand it, you grew up in Arizona.
2: That's right.
0: Got a head start thinking about folk music and playing on the streets.
2: Yeah, that's correct.
0: What kind of songs did you play when you were starting out?
2: Gosh, I played a whole variety of stuff. Everything from Hank Williams and Jimmy Rogers to Chuck Berry and a lot of doo-wop as well. Oh, I used to do a lot of that.
0: Yeah. And then, am I right that there was the, was it called the Black Banjo Gathering or something like that?
2: That's correct. In North
0: Carolina?
2: Yeah, in 2005 over in Appalachian State University. Yeah, and it was one of the first events on talking about the African, Black, and Caribbean roots of the banjo.
0: Those of us who've been around folk music know the fundamental origins of the banjo coming from Africa and this transformation that took place in the Caribbean and then the migration into the States. And
2: well, and that's one of the things I wanted to do with when taking on the moniker of the American Songster is a lot of the remnants of that style sort of made its way over with the guitar songsters of the early blues era. And so that was something that drew me into that story. Yeah. And so when I play like Henry Thomas's material, it's somewhat of a banjo-styled guitar playing. Yeah. And that was something that I connected when I was at the gathering. So when I met people like Joe Thompson and whatnot, I was able to connect some of this early blues history, like not just Henry Thomas, but Lead Belly and Charlie Patton and a lot of those types of people.
0: Well, you're also going back farther. I mean, like I mentioned, you're going back before the Civil War, right? You're talking about string band music, black string band music from early 19th century.
2: Yeah.
0: Yeah. And then meanwhile, you got a new record that's Traveling Wildfire. Is a different sound for you. It's a little more full band. It's got some country leanings,
2: yeah.
0: some Western leanings.
2: Well, I'd always had touched upon it somewhat in my shows, but on this most recent record, I wanted to really focus on it directly and have some stuff that was just unabashedly country-flavored. And then I also wanted to focus on some of my original material because people just didn't know that I had written any songs. And so I had songs that I had had in the hopper for a long time, and then I wrote some new ones for it as well. And
0: Well, listen, I think it's just, it's cool that you're combining the history and the education and your own curiosity and your own desire to sort of accumulate these stories and accumulate songs with contemporary songwriting and collaboration and finding new ways to share that information and help people understand how these sounds are connected.
2: Absolutely. Well, that's one of the things that I've never tried to treat old music as something separate from contemporary music. And so in my mind, I think of it all as good music, you know? Mm-hmm. And when I get a good song in my mind, it's something that I have to, you know, follow. I have to take that story as far as it'll take me. And
0: yeah. It's funny, I grew up sort of in the same way because I was just as inspired by people like Doc Watson. And contemporaneously, I was listening to the Beatles and the New Lost City Ramblers, than Jimi Hendrix or whatever, but it all fit together. Like the New Lost City Ramblers were a pathway for me to find songs and instrumentation from the rural roots of, you know, early 20th century music that I never would have bumped into had I not found those guys. But that music was just as contemporary for me as any of the other stuff I was hearing.
2: Well, and that was something that was wonderful about getting a chance to spend so much time with Mike Seeger during the later years of his life. You know, when I met him, I was in such awe of his music that he was so kind and just said, hey, well, if you want to come up to Lexington, Virginia, you can just come up and visit me. And so, you know, between my touring time with the Chocolate Drops, I'd go up and go to his house. We'd listen to records, talk about tunings, you know, especially with some of the old-timey songs, trying to think about, you know, how I would try to interpret them. He'd talking about how he had interpreted them. And
0: he was bossy.
2: Oh, yeah, he could be.
0: I had a version of Doc Boggs's Country Blues that I thought was pretty good, and he was like, no, give me that banjo. I'll show you what the real tuning is. This is how he really played it, you know.
2: Classic.
0: Yeah. Anyway, we're going to get back to music, but Dom, again, congratulations. Good luck on the new record. Glad you're here. Finally made it to E-Town.
2: Yeah, thank you so much for having me, Nick.
0: Welcome back, Dom Flemons.
2: Well, this next one here is one that I've taken a lot of great pride in being able to play on the stage of the Grand Ole Opry a whole bunch of different times. This is a harmonica instrumental that I put together in the style of D. Ford Bailey, the pioneering Grand Ole Opry member, first African-American star of country music. And this is an old fiddle tune called Brown Skin Girl.

0: That's Don Flemons. Now living in the Chicago area. His label is Smithsonian Folkways. The record is called Traveling Wildfire, along with E-Tones, Eric Tureen, Christian Teal, and Adam Bodine.
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0: I'm Nick Forster. I'd like to say hello to our listeners who are hearing E-Town on stations like WIUM in Macomb, Illinois, on KBCO down in Denver, Colorado, and on WTEB in New Bern, North Carolina. As always, if you want some more information about any of our guests this week, you want to see photos or videos, there's lots of stuff online. If you want to find out how to get tickets to a live show, just go to etown.org. So, you know, Don Flemons is kind of looking back, studying history in order to move forward, make new sounds and new songs. Mac Bailey is helping vets relive and then move on and process their past in order to heal and move forward. The Warren Treaty, they, of course, use their music to not only work out their marital squabbles, but to make sense out of the moment that we are all finding ourselves in. So music is the thread, the lifeline in some cases that helps us all get through, stay connected, and most importantly, remember that we're all in this together. I know that it's naive to think that there aren't biases, racial, religious, sexual, political, class, and so on. But with the right song, we can at least feel connected. So that's what we're up to this week. Please help me welcome back to the stage the Warren Treaty.
1: All right, folks, this song's called Lover's Game. Let's go!

The War and Treaty. Michael Trotter Jr., Tanya Trotter, Max Brown on the guitar, Bam Holmes on the drums, Tom Davis on the bass. The record is called Lover's Game, The War and Treaty. We're going to do one more song, get everybody out here. And I want to thank all our guests. Of course, thanks to the American songster Dom Flemons for coming out and joining us. Thanks to Mac Bailey, the founder of Music Therapy of the Rockies, joining us, talking about all the good that music can do for people in need. Thanks to the house band, the E-Tones. And thanks to Helen Forrester. Thanks to the War and Treaty, Michael and Tanya. They're a great band. We're going to do one more song. This one has been around for a while. It's definitely a sing-along. I'm Nick Forster. Hope you can be with us next week right here, anytime.

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2: Good morning and welcome to the Newtopian Dream. I'm Martin Newt, your host guide, fellow traveler. Jorma Ludwig Kaukonen Jr. was born December 23rd, 1940, as an American blues, folk, and rock guitarist. Kaukonen performed with Jefferson Airplane and still performs regularly on tour with Hot Tuna, which started as a side project with bassist Jack Cassidy, and since early 2024 has continued for 55 years. Rolling Stone magazine ranked him number 54 in its list of 100 greatest guitarists. He was inducted into the Rock and Roll Hall of Fame in 1996 as a member of Jefferson Airplane. Jorma Ludwig Kaukonen Jr. was born on December 23, 1940 in Washington, D.C. to Beatrice Love, née Levine, and Jorma Ludwig Kaukonen Sr. He had Finnish paternal grandparents and Russian-Jewish ancestry on his mother's side. His older brother, a fellow musician, Peter Kaukonen. During his childhood, the Kaukonen family lived in Pakistan, the Philippines, and other locales as they followed his father's State Department career from assignment to assignment before returning to the place of his birth. In Pakistan, he attended Karachi Grammar School. As a teenager in Washington, D.C., he and friend Jack Cassidy formed a band called The Triumphs, with Kaukonen on rhythm guitar and Cassidy on lead. Kaukonen attended Antioch College in Yellow Springs, Ohio, where his friend Ian Buchanan taught him fingerstyle guitar playing. Buchanan also introduced Kaukonen to the music of Reverend Gary Davis, whose songs have remained important parts of Kaukonen's repertoire throughout his career. In 1962, Kaukonen moved to the San Francisco Bay Area and enrolled at the University of Santa Clara. During this time, he gave guitar lessons at Benner Music Company in San Jose. He played as a solo actor in coffee houses and accompanied Janis Joplin on acoustic guitar on the 1964 recording known as the Typewriter Tapes because of the obtrusive sound of Kaukonen's first wife, Margarita, typing in the background. Okay, well, let's go on to... embryonic journey.

0: All right. Well, we heard a whole bunch of Jefferson Airplane featuring Jorma Kaukonen. And we started out with Embryonic Journey, and then White Rabbit, The Ballad of You and Me and Pooh Neal, Young Girl Sunday Blues, Martha, and Wild Time. And now, speaking of Wild Time, I have Cousin Rick calling from Needham, Massachusetts. How you doing, Cousin Rick?
1: I'm sorry, Dave. Oh. I'm afraid I can't do that. I think you know what the problem is just as well as I do. This mission is too important for me to allow you to jeopardize it.
2: Good morning, RT.
0: Hey, how are you?
2: That was our friend Hal 9000.
0: It was Hal. Was this a birthday or something?
2: No. I was, we decorated the Christmas, well, we're decorating the Christmas tree now, and I got my Hal 9000 ornament out. So I just had to use it.
0: Oh, very nice. Okay. Well, that's good. Okay, now, what do you have for us in terms of a ride of the week?
2: A ride of the week. Okay. Hey, you were doing Jefferson Airplane there.
0: Yes, indeed.
2: You're going to do Starship?
0: No, because it's Jorma. It's actually Jorma's birthday, and so he didn't play on some Starship. So.
2: Okay, so we didn't build a city on rock and roll.
0: No.
2: Okay. Okay, ride of the week. And we have the 2026, not 25, 2026 Toyota Prius Limited all-wheel drive edition.
0: Mm-hmm.
2: Now, it's considered a mid-sized car. So the Prius has been around, the hybrid has been around for quite a while, and it's very well perfected. It's kind of like a bread-and-butter car for those who want to get great mileage and get the Toyota reliability. And so our 26 Prius came in supersonic red, and the horsepower, the total horsepower has been upped slightly from previous years. It's total of 196 horsepower, 150 of which comes from the 2-liter internal combustion engine. And mileage-wise, the EPA rates it at 49 miles per gallon city, 50 miles per gallon highway for an average of 49 miles per gallon.
0: Mm-hmm.
2: And, that's pretty good. So if you want great mileage in a car where you can haul five people, the Prius is worth considering. Now, some years ago, the Toyota made the Prius a four-passenger car, and a lot of people complained because they kind of made it like two bucket seats in the back, but now they put more of a bench seat, three seat belts, and it's more like a car for the average person who has three grandkids that you want to haul around.
0: Right.
2: Okay, now some of the other features here. It's got a JBL 8-speaker sound system, soft-trimmed, heated, and ventilated front seats, and a whopping 6 USB-C ports. So if you can carry five people and you've got 6 ports, you're really pumping out a lot of devices there.
0: Yeah.
2: Especially since the driver wouldn't be using it except to charge his device, his or her device. Now, the base price of the Prius Limited all-wheel drive is just under $37,000 with the premium supersonic paint and heated rear seats and delivery. The total ticket comes out to be $40,270. And the only negative I had with the Prius is you get a little more engine noise from the internal combustion engine that you might like. But other than that, the Prius is a worthy consideration for a mid-sized car.
0: Mm-hmm.
2: And you get the hatchback in the back for storage. So that, a very serviceable vehicle.
0: All right. Okay, so that's our ride of the week.
2: The ride of the week, the 2026 Prius.
0: All right. Well, what else do you have automotive?
2: Automotive, just hot off the press, from our friends at iccars.com, comes, you know, we talked about used car prices from iccars.com, but the latest study, their analyst Carl Brower says, new vehicle prices remain near high, presenting a challenge to shoppers seeking a good deal on a new car. But dealers are struggling to move older leftover models, and that can present an opportunity for buyers who want a new car with peace of mind and a warranty at a reduced price. And so if you go to iccars.com, they'll give you a list of the most 2025 and even 2024 models left on the lot, so you may be able to get a good deal. And of the 2025 models, the model with the most inventory left on the lot at about 90% is the BMW i4 electric vehicle. And going down the list, the Lexus GX, so you can get a luxury vehicle. There's about 88% of those left on the lot from 2025.
0: Mm-hmm.
2: Number three is the Subaru BRZ. Now, that's a nice performance sedan, and it's only the average price of $38,000, so you might get a deal on that.
0: Mm.
2: And there's another Lexus on the list, Toyota Corolla, the Kia Niro, Volkswagen Taos, Toyota 4Runner Hybrids. There's about 80% of those left on the lot, so that's a good deal. And the Ford Maverick, both gas and hybrid versions, 78% of the 2025 vehicles are left on the lot.
0: Hmm.
2: And they also note that production is ending on some models like the Chevrolet Malibu and the Kia Soul. So those discontinued leftovers might also be another chance to get a good deal on a new vehicle that comes with a warranty.
0: Hmm. All right. Well, what else do you have for us today?
2: Okay. A study, which I'm trying to look up who did it, but from the University of North Dakota, Professor Moniz Alamonte has studied geothermal energy as a viable renewable resource. And it seems that in many of the, say, depleted oil wells and gas wells have potential to become geothermal sources. Now, in geologically active areas, say like Iceland and New Zealand, that geothermal energy is being used quite extensively. Now, in an area like the Great Basin of Nevada, drilling down, say, several thousand feet, you can get really hot rock, hot magma down there and become generate steam.
0: Mm-hmm.
2: But also, there's also potential in most areas of the world. Just if you don't have to drill down that far, you can find more heat to and hot rocks, whatever, from the center of the, the further down you go, the more heat you have. And so you don't have to generate steam. You can just pump cold water down and bring hot water up.
0: Mm-hmm.
2: For heating, and then in some cases it's hot enough to drive turbines to generate electricity.
0: Mm.
2: But then you may know about the ground source heat pumps. The earth is fairly warm, just a couple of feet down most places.
0: Mm-hmm.
2: And so you can install ground source heat pumps of using that to heat a home.
0: Mm.
2: And then we have an air source heat pump at our summer home in New York that pulls the heat out of the air to help heat the house in moderate temperatures in the winter.
0: Hmm.
2: And the professor says that maybe by 2035, with new developments in efficiency, that geothermal heating as a renewable resource could be economically on par with other renewable resources like solar and wind power.
0: Mm-hmm.
2: And eventually that could give us up to 15% of our energy needs.
0: Mm-hmm.
2: That energy needs, you know, worldwide projected. So every little bit helps.
0: Right, right. All right, well, what else do you have for today?
2: Well, what else do I have from Finland? This is a development from Finland. It's a company called IXI. I don't know if that is the name they go by or what, if you give that a pronunciation, but it's spelled IXI.
0: Right.
2: All capitals. And they've come up with auto-focusing eyeglasses, mostly for near vision and reading. And the innovation there is liquid crystals for, like I said, low-power liquid crystals between the layers in the glass. And so the liquid crystals, they're between the optical layers in the glass, and there are eye-tracking sensors in the frame that detect when you're looking at something nearby or reading. And they apply a slight voltage to the crystals, which refocuses the glass so that you can focus on what you're reading or what you're looking at nearby.
0: Wow, that seems quite innovative. It seems like at some point they could completely get rid of, prescriptions. I mean, like each pair of glasses would focus, whatever it had intended to do.
2: Right. I guess with the focusing, that would be, I don't know about correcting for astigmatism, whatever.
0: Right.
2: And then you may need more power if you want to focus at distance.
0: Right.
2: But then again, you can pop on a pair of readers. But this is kind of more convenient that you don't have to carry another pair. But there's no word yet on any pricing. So we'll have to see. It's at the point where they're getting ready to hit the market with that. So we'll have to see how that works out.
0: Okay. Well, anything else you have for us today?
2: No, that's a wrap.
0: That's it. Okay.
2: Glad we could get together.
0: Right, glad we could get together. And that was Cousin Rick calling from Needham, Massachusetts, with Rick's Tech Talk, a regular feature of the Newtopian Dream. We'll go on some more Jefferson Airplane and Last Call, Last Wall of the Castle.

All right, so the triumphal last note of After Bathing at Baxter's by Jefferson Airplane, featuring Yarma Kaunin on lead guitar. And we heard Last Wall, The Castle, Spare Change, the fabulous jam with Jack Cassidy. And Won't You Try and Saturday Afternoon. Okay, well, that about brings me up to snuff here. It's about 11:02 at the beautiful downtown Santa Rosa studios of Cows LP Radio, KOWSLP 92.5 FM, Occidental, California, and streaming on the web at kowsfm.com. 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

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And on Saturday, December 20th at 7 p.m., the OCA celebrates the season with longtime Windham Hill recording artist Barbara Higbee, joined by her brilliant musical friends, guitarist Vicki Randall, percussionist Michael Gerlitz, cellist Mia Pixley, bassist Kofi Brown, and mandolin prodigy Jasper Manning. 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Okay, let's go on to some more Jefferson Airplane. And from the album Blessed Pointed Little Head, 3/5 of a Mile in 10 Seconds.

All right, so that was some more Jefferson Airplane. Well, the a few of them from Bless Its Pointed Little Head, as the fabulous live version, live recording from the Fillmore East and Fillmore West. Third fifths of three fifths of a mile in 10 seconds. Fat Angel and Rock Me Baby, and then we heard If You Feel from Crown Creation. In 1969 to 1970, Kaukonen and Cassidy formed Hot Tuna, a spin-off group that allowed them to play as long as they liked. An early incarnation of Hot Tuna included Jefferson Airplane vocalist Marty Balin, Kaukonen's younger brother Peter on rhythm guitar, and Joey Covington on drums and vocals. This grouping, which came to include guitarist Paul Ziegler after the younger Kaukonen's departure, came to an end after an unsuccessful recording jaunt in Jamaica, the sessions of which have never been released. A concurrent semi-acoustic configuration, including Kaukonen and Cassidy on electric bass and harmonica player Will Scarlett, enabled the guitarist to show off his Piedmont-style acoustic blues finger-picking skills. The group's self-titled first album was a September 1969 live recording of this ensemble. Amid the gradual dissolution of Jefferson Airplane from 1971 to 1973, Hot Tuna went electric in earnest, with fiddler Papa Creech joining for the next albums. Hot Tuna scored an FM radio hit with Keep On Truckin' from the third and first studio album, Burgers. This time, Kaukonen's songwriting began to dominate, as further evidenced by the next album, The Phosphorant Rat, which featured only one cover song. So let's get to Keep On Truckin'.

0: To wrap up our evening here with another song from the new record, and a great song written by an old friend of Yorma's named Ron McKernan. Now, you know his nickname, yes, indeed, affectionately known as Pigpen. Yorma has some great stories about the pig. Yorma, why don't you tell him about when you met him? I love hearing about this.
1: Well, I guess really, aside from the fact that he passed way too young, I met him when he was about 14 or 15 years old, and he was always that pig. He always looked that way. They called him Blue Ron back in those days, but the pig was always the pig, and he... You know, like he played the keyboards and was kind of the front man for the Dead as long as he was able to do that. But he was really a great country blues guitar player and just, he was that guy. And he was the cat, you know. And he did this sort of, you know, sort of a sparse style. But it's really hard to play. It's, you know, we're always, you know, yeah, doing all that. And that wasn't Pig, you know. Pig was, every note was like just a gem, anyhow.
0: Yeah.
1: And even, you know what I'm trying to say.
0: Yes, I do.
1: Okay,
0: right.
1: Good, thanks.
0: Exactly what you're saying. Well, let's do it for the people.
1: Well, okay.
0: Yeah. One second.

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2: 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This is Mark Drenick. We're pulling into the station just now, so all aboard for another excursion into a musical geography that is unknown even to me. We'll figure it out together, and we'll have some fun along the way. This is KOWSLP in Occidental. 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

0: 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I travel on the trains.
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4: Have your tickets ready. You're riding on the blue.

That is just great. That is Joe Crown featuring Papa Molly off the album Qualified with their version of Junko Partner. Junko Partner has been covered by so many people, but that may be my favorite, although The Clash, you know, it's hard to really edge out The Clash. In any case, you are riding on the big blue train, the Blue Light Central. I am so glad to have you guys with us. I'm Mark Trenick, and we're going to continue along with the theme established by that first tune where, you know, it's like I'm waiting for my Junko Partner. There he comes, you know. Both he and I will accomplish nothing today except to get stoned and be worthless men. Essentially, that was what I think it was even called Worthless Man when it was first written a million years ago. Anyway, we'll pursue that and we'll see where the train goes.

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I'm just gonna put

Well, that was the great Jerry Portnoy from just a classic album, Down in the Mood Room. We heard Lazy, coming out of Lazy Blues from Marcia Ball from the Tattooed Lady and the Alligator Man. And then at the top of that, three songs, we heard I Ain't Good for Nothing from the Proven Ones from the album You Ain't Done. And we ain't done with this theme. We're just really getting started with it. So we're going to continue on with Duke Robillard and Just Chillin'. You're riding on the Big Blue Train, the Blue Light Central.

Well, that is always the risk, right? You are lazing, you're chilling, you've got no particular place to be, and that works for you. You're hiding in the shadows. You may find yourself lost in the shuffle. That was the Blues Project from a collection, The Best of the Blues Project, and started off that set, a lot of instrumental in that set. Started off with Just Chillin' from Duke Robillard from the album Blues Bash. We heard No Particular Place to Be, Itchy Knees and Elbows from Harry Manx and Kevin Brait from Jubilee. Peter Green, going back to Peter Green and the Best of the Splinter Group with Hiding in the Shadows, wrapping up, as I said, with the Blues Project. Lost in the Shuffle. We are not lost in the shuffle. We know exactly where we're going. We got another 20 minutes or so to get there, and so let's just keep this train rolling. You're riding on the big blue train, the Blue Light Central.

Charles knows what he wants to do, get together with his buds, with his junko partners, and go get stoned. We heard at the top of that set the Rolling Stones from the album Stripped and Dead Flowers. We heard Waiting for the Man, Peter Parsek, channeling the Velvet Underground off of his Mississippi Suitcase album, and then wrapping up with the one, the only, Ray Charles. You have been riding on the Big Blue Train, the Blue Light Central, and I hope you'll join us again next time when our blues train will roll again. Till then, for the Catfish Woman, Railroad Tie, the Maxwell Kid, and the rest of the crew, I'm Mark Trenick.

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And welcome to the warm, crackly sound of vinyl over the next hour. It's the first of our four greatest hit shows. Today, we've some of the best cover versions we've played over the years, and the originals which inspired them, just like these.

0: About as good as it gets musically. Two great takes on one song. On our greatest hit show today, our theme is fantastic covers and the originals which inspired them. We kicked off with Rod Stewart's version of This Old Heart of Mine from November 1975. It peaked at number 4 in the UK charts. And after that, we had the Motown original from the Isley Brothers, a top 20 hit in America in 1966. And 2 years later, it reached number 3 in Britain. As usual, we're sitting here in the studio surrounded by 7 and 12 inch records, real vinyl. As ever too, my son Max is here as we play and discuss the tracks. Max, how about those two? A cover version and an original.
1: They're two completely different songs. It's really interesting to listen to, actually. I could barely tell that was a cover.
0: Well, let's take the original first. It's a smooth song about love.
1: And it's so characteristic of Motown, the drums coming in, providing that powerful beat, the harmonies, fun, it's all sort of uplifting. It's the perfect Motown song.
0: It is, isn't it? You know, and you would tell, even if you didn't know it was Motown, you would know it was Motown.
1: I'm beginning to sort of become quite into Motown. I rewatched Good Morning Vietnam the other week. Mm-hmm. It's an incredible movie.
0: Yeah, lots of Motown music featured in that.
1: It's a film that we've talked about, I think, a few times on the show, is to the extent of even doing a special on it, but it's just filled with incredible music, and so much of that is that sort of 60s Motown sound.
0: Very drum driven quite often,
1: love.
0: Isn't it?
1: Yeah.
0: The Isley Brothers were very skilled musicians. You've got some really good use of instruments and voice there.
1: Yeah, they have so much sort of going for them, and I like the harmony with which they sing, the way that they have two different sort of contrasting vocal lines, which is the thing I don't particularly like about Rod Stewart's song. It's Rod Stewart and Rod Stewart alone.
0: No, we'll come back to Rod Stewart in a minute. But you're right, the Isleys are really driving it forward, aren't they?
1: Yeah, I think they're really giving it that energy. So, in conclusion, I think that's an absolutely incredible song. It will definitely be going on my playlist again.
0: It's very American. It made it hard, I think, for it to chart originally in Britain, which is why it took 2 years.
1: Well, I think that they're two completely different markets for UK and the US musically.
0: Well, it took Britain a long time, I think, to warm up to the idea of Motown. It was very much a very niche music for a while.
1: Well, it's just considered to be very American, isn't it? It's sort of from Detroit. It's all very sort of hat-slingy American, slightly country-inspired music almost.
0: I have to say, I absolutely loved it.
1: I absolutely adore Motown.
0: And then we heard Rod Stewart, as you say, his cover of the song. It's a much more rasping voice. I mean, Rod really has got a rasping voice.
1: Yeah, so Rod Stewart's not his best these days. I know that song, even that song, he doesn't
0: I
1: seem
0: quite
1: to
0: like
1: be.
0: It. And I suppose if you're going to make a cover, you might as well make it a bit different.
1: You can change it. You can have creative liberty with it, but you can only do so much. It's like with classical music, right? Most of the people who have written these incredible things are dead. So it's up to whoever's playing them to decide what they want from it. But you can't put a 32-bar solo break in the middle of Mozart's 21st piano concerto full of sort of...
0: And Rod takes it much, much more slowly, doesn't he? He's a much more considered, not a belting out like the Isley Brothers.
1: Yeah, and I think that thoughtfulness almost detracts from it. It doesn't have that same great energy as our original Isley Brothers track.
0: In an interview, Rod Stewart said he always loved Motown music, and in his early days, he always wanted to sound like the black singers that he admired, something he tried out on an early tour to America in the late 1960s.
2: Yeah, when we went to America with the Jeff Beck group in 1967, because I always wanted to sound black. So going to America, I was very, you know, very shy. There might be a black person in the audience and think me to be phony. So when the first curtain went up, you know, and we started the band started to play, I hid behind the amps and started, you know, ain't soup

0: That is one of those times when the cover really adds something to the original, at least I think so. First we had Stop Your Sobbing from The Pretenders, and it went into the top 40 in 1979. Then the Kinks original from 1964. Max, what do you make of those two records?
1: I think that they're both sort of, they both have their merits, for once actually. I really quite liked both. But I still prefer the Kinks. I think when the original tends to be better, it has that creative vision. In a way, I've never really been a big fan of covers, because it just feels like you're nicking someone else's intellectual property and then half the time ruining it.
0: Oh, but maybe you're enhancing it.
1: No, I think half the time you're ruining it, like what we saw just now.
0: The song is apparently about Ray Davies of the Kinks breaking up with a girlfriend and she was sobbing.
1: Yeah, I don't think that really, in a way, actually, it does through the lyrics, but it doesn't really come across through the sort of way the actual sort of melody is written. It doesn't feel particularly sad. It feels sort of quite fun in a way.
0: It's often described as a song grounded more heavily in a 1950s style of writing music. And interestingly, you know, when you listen to the Kinks version, you can almost hear that Ray Davies is talking, or the Kinks are talking to someone as opposed to singing.
1: Yeah, in a way, it feels sort of much more relaxed, but I quite like that. I think the Kinks are very good at just doing that kind of casual music, in a way.
0: It was a track on their debut album and never released as a single, which I find very surprising. I'd forgotten that, actually.
1: Yeah, I think it's a bit of a shame, in a way, when people don't release their top hits as singles.
0: Then with the Pretenders cover, it feels like a livelier song, more aggressive.
1: Yeah, I think the Pretenders just tend to do that to things. They almost bring more life into it, but in a way they sort of almost take away from it.
0: The lead singer, Chrissie Hynde, she's a very confident performer, isn't she, when she's singing, I think.
1: Yeah, I think you can really sort of get a sense of how powerful she is through that. She just really
0: dominates the stage, I think, live as well.
1: For what she's doing, and that's obvious, but I just prefer the way the Kinks sort of structure it.
0: And she went on to have a relationship with Ray Davies of the Kinks. They had a daughter, I think, together. She didn't just cover one of his songs. It was that song, I think, that probably brought them together.
1: I think it's a bit strange to meet someone because you've done a cover of their song.
0: So which song is better then? You think definitely...
1: I think the Kinks.
0: Okay, so you think the Kinks is definitely better, but the Pretenders version has some merit.
1: Absolutely. What do you think?
0: So, yeah, actually, I like them both in their different ways. I like the style that the Kinks have done it in. I think it's a great song. But actually, the Pretenders bring such power to that cover it's something really about it.
1: I think that's a bit of a cop-out. You have to choose one, don't you?
0: I would go for the Pretenders version in this case. Not the original, but the cover.
1: As always, we disagree.
0: We agreed last time.
1: Like most other times, we disagree.
0: Max, you'll be back later with more on one of our songs and artists, but first we're going upbeat with more singles, all on today's theme of the best cover songs we've played on the show over the years, all on vinyl.

0: An unusual cover of a Beatles song turning 60s pop into disco. Earth, Wind & Fire brought that out in 1978 from the remake of the Sgt. Pepper's album. Got to Get You Into My Life. Their version made it into the American Top 10 and UK Top 40. This is Jonathan Charles, Soft Cell, Susie and the Banshees and many others are on the way as we focus on some of the best cover versions we've played on the show over the years. We're turning our record over to side two.
1: It's the

That is a cracking cover version, a synth pop transformation of Tainted Love, Soft Cell's second single. It became a British number one in 1981. It's a good job it was successful. The band's record label was considering dropping them if it didn't get into the charts. And this was Gloria Jones' 1964 original, What a Voice.

Gloria Jones and her original of Tainted Love. It wasn't noticed much until it became big on the Northern Soul circuit in Britain in the 1970s. That's where the song caught the attention of Soft Cell. I reckon that's one where their cover is as good as the original. Max is going to be back shortly. That's right after not the triple play, but the quadruple play today. All on our theme. All on vinyl. It's the

0: That was the Vinyl Countdown quadruple play, not the usual triple play, all on today's theme of the best cover versions we've played on the show over the years. First, we had Bob Marley's I Shot the Sheriff from 1973, apparently a song all about justice. And a year later, it was Eric Clapton who had the hit with it, an American number one and UK top 10 single, sort of soft rock reggae style to it. We also had Dear Prudence from the Beatles and the 1980s update by Susie and the Banshees. Max, you are back in the studio. You've been finding out more about Dear Prudence.
1: Dear Prudence was written by John Lennon and credited to the Lennon-McCartney partnership. It first appeared on Beatles' White Album. Lennon wrote it whilst on the group's trip to India in 1968. It was inspired by the actress Mia Farrow's sister, Prudence, who became obsessive about meditating at the same retreat as Beatles. Her designated partners on the meditation course, John Lennon and George Harrison, attempted to coax her out of her seclusion. That led Lennon to write the track. Its lyrics are simple and innocent, celebrating the beauty of nature. Lennon used a finger-picking guitar technique that he had learned from singer-songwriter Donovan. In 1983, the English post-punk band Susie and the Banshees brought out their own cover version. The group were all fans of the Beatles' White Album. Their version peaked at number 3 in the UK chart. It was their second Beatles cover. But its success still came as a big surprise to the group.
2: Yes, they'd already covered Helter Skelter, another Beatles song. But it shows, Max, doesn't it, that even a post-punk band was influenced by the Beatles.
1: Yeah, I think you get an almost sort of heavier sound.
2: Yeah, it's a very different style to the Beatles' original, isn't it? Which is almost ethereal, I think, the original.
1: I think so. I think it's almost, well, it's in that sort of psychedelia world.
2: So which do you prefer, the Beatles version of that or Susie and the Banshees?
1: I think I like the sort of laid back nature of the Beatles one. I think there's something almost like the ethereal to it.
0: And we still have two more cover versions to come on the first of our greatest hit shows, the singles we've really loved playing over the years.
1: First, I feel I've got to cover our socials. Why don't you follow us on Instagram and on Twitter?
2: X.
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0: So let's play out with a Motown classic. What becomes of the Broken Hearted? Dave Stewart's 1980 cover and the 1966 original from Jimmy Ruffin. We hope you enjoy the past hour. See you next time with another box full of vinyl.
1: Bye.

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0: Who is it?
1: It's me, Dave. Open up, man. I got the stuff.
0: Who is it?
1: It's me, Dave, man. Open up. I got the stuff.
0: Who?
1: It's Dave, man. Open up. I think the cops saw me come in here.
0: What the hell? Who is it?
1: It's Dave, man. Will you open up? I got the stuff with me.
0: Who?
1: Dave, man. Open up.
0: Dave?
1: Yeah, Dave. Come on, man. Open up. I think the cops
0: Dave's
1: saw me.
0: Dave's not here.
1: No, man. I'm Dave, man. Hey, come on, man.
0: Who is it?
1: It's Dave, man. Will you open up? I got the stuff with
0: Who?
1: Me. Dave, man. Open up.
0: Dave?
1: Yeah, Dave.
0: Dave's not here.
1: No, man, I am Dave, man. Will you, come on, open up the door, will you? I got the stuff with me. I think the cops saw
0: Who
1: me.
0: Who is it?
1: Oh, what the hell is it? Come, man, open up the door. It's Dave.
0: Who?
1: Dave, D-A-V-E. Will you open up the goddamn
0: Dave?
1: Door? Yeah, Dave.
0: Dave?
1: Right, man, Dave. Now, will you open up the door?
0: Dave's not here.
2: Oh. But surprise. I am here. It's a little after 2 o'clock. It's August 25th, 2026. This is Uncle Dave Barsky on the Real Hippie Hour. This is KOWSLP 92.5 FM broadcasting from Occidental, California, with our studios on the corner of 7th and Orchard in downtown Santa Rosa. 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

0: and you can call here for live, I mean live interaction at 707-755-9250. There's just nothing like a good time. And you know what's a good time? Reggae on the River. And I believe that's happening right around this time. There's a bunch of other things that are happening right around this time. For instance, on the 23rd in Occidental, there's the Sunset Concert Series, Late for the Train. They'll be there on the 23rd. And also, here's some interesting things, okay? And I'm sure you want to know about some of them anyway. All right. Forgotten Felines of Sonoma County is a nonprofit organization dedicated to protecting and improving the lives of feral cats through local spay and neuter programs, placement services, community outreach, and nationwide education. Established in Sonoma County in 1990, Forgotten Felines, neuter, and spay programs are funded by its thrift store, Pick of the Litter, community grants, and from private donations from your community members like you. 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And now, here's something I know you're going to like from the 10th anniversary of Reggae on the River. Let's see. Golly, I can't read anything without my glasses.
1: This one comes from our first album, Wake Up, which, along with everything else we've got on sale right on this side of the stage. And real quick, let's give a big round of applause for everyone who's putting this up. And indeed, the DJ's spinning tunes for you in between. Much respect.

0: Now, Morik Maus with Rude Boy, Go Foreign.
1: Rude Boy won't go foreign, foreign, then, then. 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
1: Now, Na Na Na by Annette Brissette. 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
2: I know Masamba. He's going to be very excited now. Be careful. You know the name of his instrument? In Senegal, in the world of society, we call this instrument Tama. Fulani's people call him Buba. But everywhere in Africa, you can't call this instrument a talking drum because he is talking. And tam-tam, tama, kora, balafon, and many African instruments have soul like a person. They can't speak. You want to speak with me, my brother Masamba?
3: Yeah.
2: You are going to repeat like a parrot.
3: No problem, inshallah.
2: Okay, let's try. Andadali! Dali Sumaluba.
3: No clear, my friend Baba.
2: Dali Sumaluba. Adidi Dali. Jadian Futa. Mindokuma Dali.

Now, back to my roots. Lucky Dubé. Play. Why doesn't it want to play? Track six. Wait a minute. We should be on track three. Okay, now do it. Play. There seems to be an issue. Let's see what happens. Well, it doesn't eject either. Or stop. Oh, there we go. All right. I'm not hearing anything. Remain single. Oh, come on. Such a good album. All right. Cue. Strike. Yeah, it doesn't do anything either. Wow. This just stopped working. All right. All right, let me say this. Skull, A Seaside by

Now, music ended. So let's see. I guess there's some things they'd like you to know. One of which is Community Soil Foundation's Gather in the Dark annual benefit takes place Saturday, September 19th from 4 p.m. Okay. 4 p.m. to dark at Madu, M-A-D-D-U-X, Ranch Park, 450 Noonan Ranch Lane in Santa Rosa. 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Is that right? That is right. Oh, and here's something I know you're going to want to know. Every Friday on KOWS from 7 to 9 p.m. on Tommy's Holiday Camp, expect something different from your host, Arnoldo. It could be interviews on issues local, national, and global, or live in-studio music, storytelling, and poetry. 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What? Let's try it again. Will it play? One, two, three, play. It's not playing. Oh, that's so disappointing. But I know what to do about it, you see. Here in the studio, we have many more than just one piece of equipment. This was just replaced. So I don't know what the issue is. Let's give it another wiggle. Ooh, is it going? No, it wasn't. It just pretended it was playing. I don't see it. There's no buttons pushed. Everything works just great a minute ago. Let's try this. We'll open this one. We'll eject that one. We'll eject that one. While I'm doing this, catch a little more Eka Mouse.

Well, today's ganja growing guest is me, and I have a fine salad of assorted buds that I've grown this last year that we're going to smoke today. And I can say that every one of these buds was grown in organic soil, been organic for 30 years or more. It has, in this case, supplemented by soil from the Big Roots Soil Company, King Soil Company. And I really like the product they have. You know, the other day I was over at, like an Ace Hardware, and they had a 707-420 blend. Anybody ever used a 420 blend from the Ace Hardware out there on, I guess that's Stony Point in Fulton? I was interested just to know if anyone had used it. Anyway, today's weed, oh, man, does it smell good. I mean, okay, this was harvested like in November, and it's still got that, gosh, I smell good flavor. So I can tell you that it was grown in this great soil, sun and water. All I ever fed it was molasses, and that's not really feeding the plant. That feeds the microbes that live in the soil, and they break down the food so the plant can get it itself, which is incredible. And I'm using this soil that's got everything in it that cannabis needs to grow fat and healthy. So that's good. Today's weed, like most joints that I try, will have a smattering of ice water bubble hash in the beginning of them to add a little more depth and flavor to the pot. So today's pot is a cheetah piss and hood candy. And that's, I say, cut with my ultra-diverse bubble hash, 40 different kinds of weed made into hash separately, and then all those hashes mixed together. Oh, my gosh, what a great arrangement that is. I never know if I'm going to get a big hit of indica or one of sativa. I don't know if I'm going up, down, or sideways with my next toke, but what I do know is I'm going to dig it. So while I roll this little doobie, why don't we step into a little bit more of Inner Circle Black Roses.

0: That's right. You're living in the negative, just reaching, get up to higher ground. All right. So for the next 10 to 15 minutes, we're going to be listening to Reggae on the River, the 10th anniversary, part two, starting out with Judy Mowat, and then Lucky Dubé, and then Bookman. Okay, time for more glasses. Aha. Bachman, Expranya. Okay, and then Rod and the Ideals, and then Pete Jaja, and then Jimmy Cliff, Big Mountain, Sister Carol. And there's nothing but great stuff coming up here on KOWS Radio. This is Uncle Dave. I'm going to go out to my secret undisclosed location and burn this fine doobie and let you know just exactly how good it is when I get back. What's that? You want to hear? I'm sorry.
1: I'd like to say that we're living in perilous times. And regardless of what we are going through, we must remember we will be released from all the struggles and troubles that we are facing. Victory is near, and we must not give up the fight. This one is, I shall be released.

ladies and gentlemen, for coming out here. And it's so nice to be back to the river one more time. Thanks for having us here. And as always, you know, there's this feeling every time I'm here with you guys. You know, I cannot explain it, but they call it a natural feeling. I heard a story about a natural woman, but I have never heard anything about a natural man. But unfortunately, that's the way that you make me feel here, just by looking at you. I feel like a natural man. And just for 1 minute, I want to tell you about the way that you make me feel.

0: Thank you. 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
0: One more.
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0: Now all together. 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
0: 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Why, that's just 2 hours after Uncle Dave's story time comes Saturday morning. And what's this? Oh, it's a current event. Casey Turner invites you to experience music, drinking, dining, and a good time with friends and neighbors. Some great music is coming your way at Hop Mug Sebastopol Tavern in Abbey. Lots of great music in store over the next couple of months. For more tickets, for more details and ticket information, visit hopmunk.com/Sebastopol. And what's this next one? Friday, October

0: 23rd at 8 p.m., Marty O'Reilly. Is that it? Oh, hey, there's one more, and then we'll get into playing some more good music. It says here, Ceres, that's C-E-R-E-S, is seeking volunteers to aid in growing, cooking, and delivering meals to clients in Sonoma County who are facing serious health challenges. The Ceres Community Project empowers young people as volunteer gardeners and chefs, educating the broader community about the connection between food choices and individual health, the community, and the planet. 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Spell that out. That's CeresProject.org. I guess it was .org. And now, oh, man. What happened to my black roses, huh?
1: Black roses.

That was nice. That really was. Okay, I'm back in the house now, and I'm obligated to let you know that the views and opinions expressed on the following program are really mine and not anybody else's. You know, not the station, not the management, just me. So when I say that I believe that the president of the United States at this point and his running dogs are by far the most successful criminal organization that have overtaken over the White House. I mean, if we think they were fleecing us in the past, everybody before this guy was a piker. He's just raking in the billions. He's going to turn himself into a trillionaire in direct opposition to the Constitution. Matter of fact, almost everything he does seems to be in opposition to the Constitution, which brings me to the wondering, why is it the Republican Party people that support him and pass legislation that enable his actions? Have they not read history? Did they not read Mein Kampf? Have they not read The Art of War? Do they not see that other governments have done similar things in the past of stripping the rights and liberties away from the press and the people, shooting people in the street? I mean, ICE pretty much has turned into some like Hitler's brown shirts. You can't say they're not shooting them because they are. They rounded up people by the thousands, many of which are actually American citizens. And they get to tell them that, you know, who knows how much later. Five-year-old kids being dragged off the street and put before a court with no attorney. Whose idea of justice is this? Clearly, when it's, you know, justice at the halls of justice, it's just us in the halls. Play.

0: And now, I'm pretty sure you're going to dig this. 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
1: I'd like to sing an environmental song. 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

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I came back in all blabby, all that sativa. And then the indica kicked in. And I've been listening to the music in a slow place. So I'm going to be here at the studio. I'm practically nodding out here. Let's put on something a little livelier.

0: You know, not all CDs are put back in the right case. The CD I have in the machine has 16 cuts on it, but the case I have shows 24. Maybe this is Rock a Poom Poom with Yellow Man.
1: We'll make it clap.
0: Make it clap.
1: We'll make it clap.

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I've really enjoyed doing all of it. And I got to tell you that it's just a wonderful day. There's lots of it left. And I urge you not to spend the rest of your day indoors. It's going to be nicer and nicer for the next 2 or 3 hours. So do yourself the really big favor of getting some actual sunshine on your body, on your skin. Get out there and let the sun shine in on you. Remember, it's up to each of us to make the world a better place. Nobody's going to make it better for us. So you, be the best you you can be, because nobody can be a better you than you. And here is The Loop.

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I'm broadcasting live from our Santa Rosa studio, and I am so grateful that you're coming along for the ride. I have nothing profound, insurrectionary, or revelatory to say this afternoon. So I think we'll just dive right into show number 121. This first set's a bunch of old-timey tunes, or ones that sound like they'll be old-timey any minute now. Starting off with Little Sadie, done by Sparrow Smith.

0: That was Rhiannon Giddens doing Freight Train from her new record, Hope is the Thing with Feathers. Pretty straight ahead recording of this old tune, made famous by Elizabeth Cotton, who wrote it as a teenager. The album release will be September 18th. Be there too is Carling and Will from their new record, Oh Mongoose. Super catchy tune by this couple. They're kind of elusive, those two. I can't really get that far figuring out who they are. Oh well, the record's good. The Nameless is by a band named Mama's Broke. Their album's called Reunion. They're a Halifax, Nova Scotia duo, and this is a really good record, which will be fully released this Friday. Roustabout was J.P. Harris. His album's name is Shaving a Dead Man. J.P.'s got a history. He was born in Alabama, spent a couple of years in Oakland playing in punk bands before becoming a sheep herder for a group of Navajo elders in Arizona. From there to freight hopping, working as a carpenter in Vermont, and finally on to Nashville and focusing on music while still doing some carpentry to this day. Full album will be out October 23rd. Shady Grove was Jake Blunt. It's a single. Jake's been doing some interesting explorations lately, Afrofuturism, the collaboration with Mali Obasawin and with New Dangerfield, but now returns to some old-timey music with a new group. And Little Sadie led off the set. That was Sparrow Smith, a single she just released. Known since 1922 by lots of names, including Bad Lee Brown, Transfusion Blues, Late One Night, Penitentiary Blues, and lots more. And him, Jimi Hendrix said it led him to write Hey Joe. Recorded by many, but of the 50 or so that I've seen listed, not one by a woman till Sparrow Smith. Thanks for tuning in into the Joe Show this afternoon. I appreciate it. 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
0: Anitta is a Brazilian singer, dancer, actor, TV host. Her musical styles are all over the place, but I like the ones that are fun, like this one, Nanya, which leads a set of Latin or at least Latin adjacent music.

Deportee by Margot Price, Joan Baez, the Memphis Mariachis from Days of Unrest, the new Margot Price album. One more cover of this Woody Guthrie song, this time kind of a cool collaboration of those guys. Love the mariachi in particular. Volver a Celaya, that was Steve Earle with Los Lobos, a single they put out together. Look, Steve Earle with Los Lobos, how about that? That unmistakable acoustic guitar and accordion from David Hidalgo makes this Steve Earle song about a Mexican-born construction worker planning to return home. Zumba Ale was Nuevos Rios by a self-named album. It's a new project born from the meeting of Colombia's iconic Canelón de Timaki and the Toulouse-based trio Reco Reco, known for their exploration of trance-driven rhythms from South America. Rooted on the banks of the Tumbiqui River in Colombia's Pacific region, the collaboration fuses ancestral Afro-Colombian traditions with electronic and amplified sounds. Moreno was Silvia Perez Cruz from an album called Oral Abisal. The acclaimed Spanish composer and singer did a concept album. Oral is mouth-to-ear storytelling, and the songs like this one are warm and acoustic, while the second half of the record, Abastal, comes from the depths of the ocean. Unos Llantas was an artist named Trueno. For a sneaker is the refrain. The young Argentinian rapper Trueno sings about growing up barefoot and how he dreams of owning a pair of Nikes. He does get some Adidas that his mom got him on Facebook Marketplace, and they'll do. Nana was from Anita from her album Equilibrium. Nana's a Yoruba god, the oldest of them, linked to mud and the creation of human life. The lyrics invite us to slow down and connect with the earth. I hope you're slowing down this afternoon listening to The Joe Show here on KOWS 92.5 FM, Occidental California, and streaming on the web at cowsfm.com. 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That's September 18th and 19th. We're going to continue on now with Bella White, who has released a fine record called A Sign in the Weather. This one is called False Start.